0: Christianity is a worldwide faith. Some say over 31% are Christians the world over. Yet if you rewind history, Christianity began in a small geographic area on the other side of the globe with just a handful of followers. How in the world did they reach the world? Today on A New Beginning, Pastor Greg Laurie brings us some good insight from the book of Acts that will help us encourage one another in the faith and reach our world in our time with the love of Christ.
1: I heard a story about a genie that appeared to a woman. True story. The genie said, "Whatever you want, I'll give to you, and I'll grant to you as many wishes as you want." Pretty good deal. So the woman replied, "Well, genie, my wish is that my husband's eyes should only be on me during

She was turned into a smartphone. It's funny, we call these things smartphones, right? I think they've actually made us more stupid. In many ways, I read an article in Inc. magazine with this headline, "We Lost, the Gadgets Won." And among other things, the article points out that the average smartphone owner unlocks their phones 150 times a day. 85% of smartphone users check their phones while speaking with friends and family. Have you ever done that? That's rude, by the way. You want someone saying, "I just want to share this, it's so important." Yeah, yeah. And I just say, "Yeah, okay, wait. Are you listening?" "Yeah, I'm listening. Wait. No, you're not listening. Put the phone down." We all have done that, haven't we? And I think not only have smartphones made us more stupid, they've made us relationally dumb. I think social media, in many ways, is making people antisocial. Because, you know, social media, back in the day, on Instagram might be pictures of what you had for breakfast, or you might see a random cat video or other fun things. And now it's like people ranting about whatever it is they're upset about. This is the problem. Social media is not very social at all. In fact, Americans have probably never been more disconnected. So what is the solution? Number one, we need God. And number two, we need each other. It's as simple as that. We need God and we need each other. God wired you that way. You're built for community. You're not meant to do life alone. In fact, the first thing that God said was not good was the aloneness of man. Back in the book of Genesis, it says Genesis 2:18, it is not good for man to be alone. Proverbs 27:17 reminds us, as iron sharpens iron, so one person sharpens another. Ecclesiastes 4:9 says, two are better than one. If either one of them falls down, one can help the other up. I read an article from the Harvard Women's Health Watch, and I always read the Harvard Women's Health Watch. I just came across it. And it said, quote, dozens of studies have shown that people who have satisfying relationships with family, friends, and their community are happier, they have fewer health problems, and they live longer, end quote. And that's so true, because God has wired us that way. And this is where the church comes in, you see? Because the church is an oasis of hope in a desert of hopelessness. And that is why every one of us needs to be a part of the church. So I bring this up because here in Acts 2, we're looking at the birth of the church. The church that Jesus started. The church that Jesus established. He only started one organization, if you will, when he walked our earth, and it was the church. By the way, the word church means called out ones. It's not about a building. It's not about a cathedral. The church is when God's people gather together, because Jesus said, when two or more are gathered together in my name, I am there in the midst of them. The church is a place to find accountability. The church is a place to be spiritually fed. The church is a place to hear the word of God. The church is a place to discover and then use your spiritual gifts. And the church should be your family, because we really are your family. So let's consider now the story here before us of what the early church looked like. The church that changed the world. The church that was accused of turning the world upside down. I'm reading from Acts chapter 2, verses 42 to 47, and I'm reading from the New King James Version. Just to get context, remember, this is on the heels of the day of Pentecost. So the Holy Spirit has been poured out, and 3,000 people have come to believe in Jesus after Simon Peter delivered the inaugural message of the church, Acts 2:42. And they continued steadfastly in the apostles' doctrine and fellowship, the breaking of bread and in prayers, and fear came upon every soul, and many wonders and signs were done through the apostles. Now all who believed were together. They had all things in common. They sold their possessions and goods and divided them

0: among all, as everyone had need. So continuing daily with one accord in the temple and breaking bread from house to house, they ate their food with gladness and simplicity of heart, praising God and having favor with all the people. And the Lord added to the church daily those that were being saved.
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3: 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And now I can't get enough of reading the Bible. 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I'm now clinging more tightly to Jesus than ever before and have thanked God many times for you. 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
2: 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And for more information about Pastor Greg's book, As It Is in Heaven, go to harvest.org.
1: Well, Pastor Greg is taking us to the early days of the church. It was an exciting time. As Scripture says, the Lord added to the church daily those that were being saved. Let's continue.
0: So what can we learn from this church? If you're taking notes, here's point number one. They were a learning church. They were a learning church. Now, let me apply this to you personally. If you want to be a growing Christian, you need to be a learning Christian. There's always so much more to learn. I've been a Christian, well, pretty long now, over 50 years. And, you know, you would think that I know a lot, and I know some things, but I've discovered that I have so much still to learn. And then there's a problem as you get older with forgetting things you've learned, right? So it's a process of learning new things and being reminded of old things that maybe you have forgotten. And the Apostle Paul, after years of walking with the Lord, said, look, I am pressing on because I have not reached perfection. Pressing on toward the mark, and that should be the objective and the attitude of every follower of Jesus Christ. These people were studying the Word of God. The fact of the matter here in verse 42, when it says continued steadfastly, this speaks of passion. They were living in a first love relationship with Jesus and they had burning hearts. And let me ask you this, what are you passionate about? I mean, seriously, I know the default answer, Jesus. Okay, maybe, we'll see. I'll go check out your social media and then I'll see what you're really passionate about. What do you post most about? What do you talk most about? Some people are passionate about sports. Sports. I have never cared that much about sports. I'm sorry to tell you this. You know, never having a dad growing up, I just never really got into the sports vortex. And I know a lot of, and there's nothing wrong with loving sports and enjoying sports, but is that your primary passion? Other people are passionate about movies, you know, or this new series on Netflix. Oh, have you seen this? Oh, you're going to watch this and, you know, you'll be talking about whatever. But the moment that topic comes up, they get all fired up. Other people are passionate about food, food. Everything's food, you know, and that's what fires them up. Other people, it's politics. Man, they're not even interested in the conversation until you get to politics. Now they come to life. Listen, it's fine to have an interest in all of these things, but make your primary passion about Jesus Christ. That's it. Don't lose that. It's not that these other things are bad things, but if one of these things takes the place of Jesus and your passion is channeled in a different direction, it actually can be a bad thing. So these people listened. They listened to what the word said. They continued with passion in the apostles' doctrine. And that's the way we should be as well. We must come with the desire to hear the word. Number two, it was a loving church. So number one, they were a learning church. Number two, they were a loving church. Verse 42, they continued in fellowship, the breaking of bread and prayers, and continued to do this together. Now, as we grow in our faith, we will want to do it with other believers, gathering around the word of God. And the Lord loves it when we talk about him together. There's a fascinating little passage over in Malachi 3:16 that says, those that feared the Lord talked with each other, and the Lord listened and heard. The phrase listened and heard can be translated to prick the ear. So it's you hear something and all of a sudden you tune into it. The idea is that God bends down so as not to miss a single word. So we're talking about whatever, and suddenly someone says, you know, the word of God or the Bible or Jesus, all of a sudden the Lord says, oh, wait, what are you saying? I'm really interested in what you're saying. For instance, if I'm talking to an adult and one of my grandchildren comes up and says, Papa, I hear that, and I'm going to tune out whatever is happening around me and put my attention toward one of my grandchildren. God likes it when we talked about him together. Fellowship is praying together. Fellowship is serving together. Fellowship is suffering together. Fellowship is being blessed together. Fellowship is serving together. In fact, the stronger your vertical fellowship, the stronger your horizontal fellowship will be. By vertical, I mean the closer you are to God, the closer you'll be with God's people. And if you're not as close to God as you need to be, you'll probably want to spend less time around godly people. So this is something that is so important. Now, I know sometimes people say, well, I don't know, the church, you know, is so full of hypocrites. Hey, there's always room for one more, so come join us. You've heard me and others say many times, don't try to find the perfect church, because when you find it, you'll ruin it, right? The church is made up of imperfect people. We all fall short. We all make mistakes. But that's an excuse when you say the church is full of hypocrites. Sometimes people say, well, I don't know, when I go to church, I feel judged. Let me say something that might surprise you. Maybe you need to be judged a little bit. Now, let me explain. Jesus said, judge not lest you be judged. Every non-believer knows that verse. And they also know this verse, let him that is without sin cast the first stone, right? But what does it mean when Jesus says, judge not lest you be judged? Does it mean we should not make evaluations about people or situations? We should not make judgments of any kind? Well, it can't mean that. Because the Bible says judgment begins at the house of God. A literal translation of what Jesus said would be, condemn not lest you be condemned. So if you went to a church and you were condemned, that's wrong. And I apologize for that if that happened. But I'm saying if there's someone that loves you enough to say, I'm concerned about you spiritually, that is a true friend. Because the Bible says, faithful are the wounds of a friend, but the kisses of an enemy are deceitful. See, a true friend will stab you in the front, not the back. Right? The Bible says open rebuke is better than secret love. So we do need to be accountable to one another. I think this is one of the reasons people church hop, because people get their number. Hey, man, I see you're still doing this thing. Why are you doing that? I'm feeling called to another church. Then they end up in the other church, and people find out, and then they move to another church. Reminds me of a story of a guy who was stranded on an island out in the middle of the ocean. They finally came and rescued him. Saw that he had three buildings that he had built. Three. And so they asked him, well, three buildings. What are these buildings? He says, well, the first building, that's my house. Okay, what are the other two buildings? Well, the next one, that's my church. Okay, your house, your church. What's the third building? He says, that's the church I used to go to. The church, a place to develop a consistent theology, a place to develop friendships, a place to grow together.

0: Pastor Greg Laurie, with important insight on the role the church should play in our daily lives. We're learning a lot from this new series on a new beginning called The Upside Down Life, based in the book of Acts. Now, as important as it is to be a part of a good church, it's not church membership that gets us to heaven. It's only through a relationship with Christ that we can know we're going to heaven when this life is over. Do you have that assurance? Pastor Greg, it's just not a good idea to assume everything's just going to work out okay, is it?
1: No, this is one area of your life you want to be sure about, where you're going to spend eternity. The Bible says, "These things we write to you, that you may believe on the Son of God and that you may know that you have eternal life." Listen, I know I have eternal life. I know I'll go to heaven one day. And I hope that doesn't sound boastful. And if it does, I'm boasting in what God has done for me, not in what I've done for God. The reason I know these things is because I've turned from my sin and I've put my faith in Christ, you see. And if you do the same, you can have this same hope. You just need to call out to the Lord and admit you're a sinner and ask Jesus Christ to forgive you and come into your life. The Bible says whoever will call upon the name of the Lord will be saved. Will you call upon him right now? I'm going to pray a simple prayer, and I'm going to ask you to pray this prayer after me, if you would. So if you want to know that you'll go to heaven when you die, if you want to know for certain that Christ is living in your life, then pray this prayer with me. Just pray these words. Lord Jesus, I know I am a sinner, but I know you are the Savior who died on the cross for my sin. I turn from my sin now, and I choose to follow you from this moment forward as my Savior and my Lord, as my God and my friend. Thank you for hearing this prayer. Thank you for answering this prayer. And I ask this in Jesus' name. Amen.
0: Amen. 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Well, Pastor Greg, we heard about an aging family member of ours who made some macaroni salad one day. And she hadn't made it for years. Well, she called her sister and told her she made some macaroni salad, but it didn't yield very much. Maybe one serving, if that. And the sister asked her, "Did you remember the macaroni?" Oh my goodness, that's what's wrong. You know, when we live the Christian life, we need to remember all the ingredients, don't we?
1: Yes.
0: If we don't have all the ingredients, we're not doing it right. And you have a new book that gives us sort of the recipe, don't you?
1: Yeah, I think of a related story of a friend of mine whose mother made the best coconut cake you've ever had in your life. But then as time began to pass, she started forgetting things. And one time she put salt in instead of sugar. So different experience.
0: Oh,
1: so
0: man.
1: Ingredients matter. Balance matters. And so that is also true of the Christian life. There needs to be a consistency in what we do. Let me illustrate. Every growing Christian needs to open the Bible each and every day and read it. They should also memorize it. They need to internalize it. They need to meditate on it. You know, someone says, happy is the man or the woman that meditates in God's word day and night. And the word meditate means to ponder, think about, contemplate. You know, in Eastern meditation, one seeks to empty their mind But in biblical meditation, using that word contextually, one fills their mind with the word of God. Well, you never outgrow this. But a lot of Christians don't have this discipline in their life, and they wonder where they're deficient spiritually. Well, I would illustrate it this way. Let's say you're feeling lethargic and tired and even sick, and the next day you're feeling worse. My question is, when did you eat last? You have to keep a regular diet of the right kind of food, because you can eat the wrong kind of food too, can't you? So the word of God, you know, if you have a diet of social media and you don't take time for the word of God, this is going to have a damaging effect on your life. So this is just one of the things we talk about in this new book called What Every Growing Christian Needs to Know. I think you're going to read things in this book you've heard before. I think you're going to read things you've never read before. And I hope that you'll start applying these principles. And we want to send you this book for your gift of any size. Now, what that means is whatever you send, we'll send you this book. But what we're asking is please be generous and give what you can. Some can only give a little. They'll get a copy. Others can give more. That enables us to reach more people. 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So get your copy of What Every Growing Christian Needs to Know right now. Dave, tell them how to get a copy.
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6: Washington Abdul El Sayed wins the Democratic Senate primary in Michigan, and now his Republican opponent, former Michigan Congressman Mike Rogers, is weighing in. Correspondent Laurel Winters reports.
7: It was a narrow victory, Abdul El Sayed winning by just a point. He calls Congresswoman Haley Stevens and then holds a news conference in Detroit.
8: And we're going to build a movement that reaches out to everybody. I know not everybody's going to agree with me on everything. That's not how this works. But I do know that they agree with me on the need to beat Mike Rogers.
7: And former Michigan Congressman Mike Rogers, who El Sayed will face in November, issuing a statement saying Abdul isn't just another liberal, he's an extremist. Laura Winters reporting.
6: Even as hopes increase that a deal on the Strait of Hormuz could be imminent, attacks on shipping in the region continue.
9: Iran and Oman are inching toward a deal to reopen the disputed Strait of Hormuz and potentially bring an end to the war. The emerging agreement calls for ships to enter the Persian Gulf through an Iranian-controlled route and exit through a route controlled by Oman, two regional officials have told the AP. Meanwhile, the Iranian-backed Houthi rebels claimed on Wednesday they'd fired ballistic missiles toward a Saudi oil tanker called the Wafa in the Red Sea, a military spokesman for the Houthis saying the vessel was targeted in the northern Red Sea area off the Saudi port city of Yanbu. There's been no immediate comment from Saudi Arabia. I'm Charles Tillidesma.
6: The state of New Mexico has sued the Department of Justice and acting Attorney General Todd Blanche, saying the federal government has blocked it from carrying out its own investigation into Jeffrey Epstein's sex crimes. On Wall Street, a mixed day as the Dow was up by 263 points, the Nasdaq dropped 221. This is SRN News. Baptist Press is reporting that Russia is kidnapping children from Ukraine. Correspondent Bill Alexander reports.
10: And they've been doing it since 2014 when Russia annexed Crimea. Save Ukraine is calling it pure human trafficking, with some boys being forced to join the Russian army and some girls forced into prostitution. Part of it is to promote the so-called Russification of children to alleviate a decreasing birth rate in Russia, where there were nearly 400 abortions for every 1,000 live births in 2020. I'm Bill Alexander.
6: LifeSite News reports that Planned Parenthood will close three of its facilities in Michigan. Planned Parenthood of Michigan said that the closures were driven by $5.6 million in uncompensated and undercompensated care. The three facilities in Lansing, Warren, and Livonia did not perform abortions at their facilities, though they did refer for dangerous chemical abortion drugs. This is SRN News. Scientists are certain that a SpaceX rocket is slammed into the moon as predicted.
11: While no one observed the actual impact, a telescope in Chile spotted what astronomers have identified as the debris plume resulting from the high-speed crash. The leftover rocket segment plowed into the moon after drifting off course for the past year. SpaceX launched the rocket last year with a pair of lunar landers. The company's combination of solar activity and gravity accidentally put it on a collision course with the moon. SpaceX is working with NASA to avoid any further lunar littering. John Scott reporting.
6: The Federal Aviation Administration is investigating why a plane was allowed to take off as President Trump's helicopter was approaching Reagan National Airport in what appears to be a violation of safety procedures put in place after last year's mid-air collision. More details at SRNNews.com. From Washington, I'm Keith Peters.
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14: Yes, sir, and yes, ma'am, it is that time again. 7 o'clock on a Wednesday night from KJOL, local Christian radio. Evening Praise, the program. I'm Ken Andrews, hosting the music for the next hour. So stay with me. We'll have a good time together as we look to God's Word coming up at 8 o'clock. Psalm 7, verse 17 says, I will give thanks to the Lord because of His righteousness. I will sing the praises of the name of the Lord Most High. Give thanks. Here's Thrive Worship on KJOL. KJOL and Evening Praise.
15: When I called on God, He heard every last prayer.

King David declares in Psalm 27, "In the day of trouble, God will keep me safe in his dwelling. He will hide me in the shelter of his sacred tent and set me high upon a rock." He will. Ellie Holcomb with music on Evening Praise. Also, Phillips Craig and Dean from 2012, Great, Great God. Now it's The Invitation. Come and tear down the walls. Here's David and Nicole Binion on KJOL, where you hear the light.

Very early in the book of Revelation, John the Apostle speaks praise to the one who loves us and has freed us from our sins by his blood. At the cross, love ran red. Chris Tomlin on Evening Praise, Matt Redman too, and Halfway Empty. In Psalm 55, we read, "As for me, I call to God, and the Lord saves me. He rescues me unharmed from the battle waged against me." He is indeed fighting for us. This release just this year from Hillsong's Worship on KJOL.

You know, waiting is not always easy. Waiting on God is not always easy as well. And Psalm 130 verse 5 says, I wait for the Lord, my whole being waits, and in his word I put my hope. Waiting in hope, patiently sometimes, maybe impatiently as well. And Shane and Shane from Psalm 130 here on Evening Praise. Darlene, check two, and Kingdom Come. And now it's Corey Asbury. This is Egypt.

Isaiah chapter 2, verse 3 says, "Come, let us go up to the mountain of the Lord, to the temple of the God of Jacob. He will teach us his ways so that we may walk in his paths." The mountain of the Lord, Joshua Aaron with Aaron Schust on KJOL and Evening Praise. 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At 8:30, it's Alistair Begg and Truth for Life. 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And it's kind of intense, so buckle up. It's called The Spiritual Forces of Evil, and we'll get to that at 8:30 tonight on Truth for Life with Alistair Begg. Here's Lauren Daigle, and How Can It Be?

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4: 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If you're part of a church and get to know people, you will be hurt because relationships come with hurt. So the question isn't, will you be hurt? The question is, what will you do with the hurt when it comes your way?

0: Welcome to Bold Steps with Mark Job, founding pastor of New Life Community Church in Chicago, and I'm Wayne Shepherd. Today we're launching into a message that every one of our listeners, no matter where you are or what you've been through, I think can personally connect with, because at some point in all of our lives, someone we trusted has let us down, a friend, a family member, someone in the church, and the pain from that kind of hurt can go deep. It can shape the way we think, the way we live, and mark the way we relate to others even years later.
1: Yeah, Wayne, you know, what strikes me about this is that 2 Timothy is Paul's last letter he ever wrote. Mm-hmm. And he's speaking into a young leader, but he takes a good portion to talk about the people that have hurt him and how to navigate through hurt. I think what he's doing is telling Timothy, Timothy, you're going to be hurt. I've been hurt. This is how I navigate it. And it's interesting that this seasoned apostle Paul that we seem unshakable talks about how to navigate relational hurt.
0: Yeah, don't be surprised when it comes and deal with it spiritually. This message is titled, How to Be Strong When People Let You Down. Let's get started. Here's Mark.
1: When I was in Spain, my daughter and her husband came to visit for a little bit. And they have a 5-year-old and a 19-month-old little precious baby girl. And let me tell you, she's already dramatic. She's got that sort of girl drama to her already. So we were taking care of her and her brother for 3 days, and I forgot how much energy it takes to take care of little ones like that. All the grandparents in the house say amen. And so we took her to the zoo, and before her dad would let us go, her dad said, you know, you got to keep an eye on her all the time, right? You got to keep an eye on them. I said, hey, bro, I raised 3, including your wife. I think I know how to do this. He said, I know, but, you know, just keep an eye on it. He seemed very nervous, so I was a little bit attentive, like I got to keep an eye on him. So we're at the zoo playing, talking. She's 5 feet in front of us, and she comes crying to us, talks, shows her hand to my wife. My wife thought she fell down, put a little water on it. Then she shows me her hand. She keeps crying, and I realized she had grabbed a cactus, and she had probably about 25 little splinters in her hand. So one by one, I was pulling them out while she was being dramatic about it, and finally we got it healed up. No problem, got over it. The very next day, she's fine playing around, and her parents call via Zoom. So they're saying, how you doing? Good, good, she's saying. And I said, tell them what happened to your hand. And she goes, and shows them her hand. And she was just like acting like it had just happened. Dad. And I thought to myself, you know what? She was over it, but she still remembered the pain of it. It wasn't hurting anymore. When she had to talk about it, it felt like it had just happened to her. And you know what? There are some of you today that you got hurt 3 years ago, 2 years ago. But every time you think about it, you're like my little granddaughter, Maeve, because the emotions stir up. And you could still feel the pain as if it happened just yesterday. The pain and the emotion surge once again. And if you're here today and you're struggling with hurt, disappointment, whether it happened 5 years ago, 2 years ago, 10 years ago, but you're struggling with how to deal with the disappointment, hurt that people have caused you in life, I want to talk to you today, and I want us to look at a passage that's in the very final verses of 2 Timothy, Paul's last book that he wrote, the last verses that he ever penned before he died. 2 Timothy chapter 4, verses 9 through 22. Let me read these verses quickly to you. The Apostle Paul says, do your best to come soon. He's speaking to Timothy, the young man that he mentored. For Demas, in love with this present world, has deserted me and gone to Thessalonica. The first hurt, I've been deserted. Crescens has gone to Galatia, Titus to Dalmatia. These people had left. Luke alone is with me. Get Mark and bring him with you, for he is very useful for me in ministry. Tychicus I sent to Ephesus. When you come, bring the cloak that I left at Carpus at Troas, also the books and above all the parchments. Verse 14, Alexander the coppersmith did me great harm. The Lord will repay him according to his deeds. Beware of him yourself, for he strongly opposed our message. Verse 16, at my first offense, no one came to stand by me, but all deserted me. May it not be charged against them. But the Lord stood with me and strengthened me so that through me the message might be fully proclaimed and all the Gentiles might hear it. So I was rescued from the lion's mouth. The Lord will rescue me from every evil deed, bring me safely into his kingdom. To him be glory forever and ever. Amen. The Apostle Paul, his last words ever to be written in the Bible before he was executed by the Romans, have to deal with the personal hurt that he experienced by the people around him and how he had to manage it. So, if you're taking notes this morning, I want you to write this down. I'm going to talk to you about how to stay strong when people let you down because, listen to me, there's a cost to community. There's a cost to relationships. If you're in any kind of relationship today, you will be hurt. Guaranteed. If you're married, you'll be hurt. If you have kids, you'll be hurt. If you have extended family, you'll be hurt. If you're part of a church and get to know people, you will be hurt because relationships come with hurt. So the question isn't, will you be hurt? The question is, what will you do with the hurt when it comes your way? Four things. Number one, when you are hurt, respond with release. Notice what the Apostle Paul says. He says, do your best to come to me soon, for Demas, in love with this present world, has deserted me and gone to Thessalonica. Now, we don't know much about who Demas was, but what we do know is that Paul had mentioned him two other times in the Bible. He's mentioned in Colossians chapter 4, verse 14, where he says, Luke, the beloved physician, greets you, as does Demas. And then in Philemon chapter 1, verse 24, he actually refers to Demas as a fellow worker. So it appears that Demas was a guy that had worked with Paul, one of his inner circle, one of the people that was ministering with them and sharing the gospel with them. But a time came where Demas says, this is too hard. I don't know if I want to keep doing this. And the Bible says that because he loved this present world, maybe he got involved in a relationship. Maybe he just decided, I want to make money. Maybe he just decided, hey, I just want a life that's easier. This is too hard for me. But because he loved the present world, the Bible says that he abandoned Paul, left him, left God, left the things of God, walked away from his faith because it was too difficult. And Paul, his fellow laborer, was left with the pain of someone that abandoned him when he should have been walking with him. You know, later on it says in this passage in verse 16 that the Apostle Paul, he was in prison when he wrote this. He was going to stand in trial for his faith. And so he stood in a court with judges in front of him. And Paul says this, listen. He says, at my first offense, no one came to stand by me, but all deserted me. May it not be charged against them. It was Paul that was preaching the gospel, helping people come to God. When he stood before the emperor's court, who was Nero. Nero was this eccentric, crazy Roman emperor. He's the guy that supposedly set fire to Rome so that he could build a big palatial estate in the middle of Rome and blamed it on the Christians that they had burned Rome. This crazy emperor, when Paul was about to stand trial before him, all of the people that he ministered to, no one stood with Paul. They all abandoned him. The question I have for you is, have you been hurt? Was there a time in your life when you thought, hey, people should be beside me? This is when they need to show up. But the people that you expected to show up didn't show up. The people that you thought would stand with you didn't stand with you the way you expected them to.
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1: Now, when you're hurt in that way, there's a couple decisions that you can make. You can become hurt and bitter. You can allow the pain of people's disappointment to cause you to back away, to disengage, to become someone that is resentful, someone that walks away from the community. But I love what Paul says. Listen to what Paul says. They all deserted me, but listen, may it not be held against them. You know what Paul is saying? Man, it hurt me deeply, but I'm not going to let the pain define me. I'm not going to let my hurt derail me from my call. I'm going to learn to release people that have hurt me. Even though the pain is difficult, I will release them because I don't want to be defined by the pain. I want to be defined by the grace of God, the forgiveness of God, and the goodness of God. Hurt and disappointment can lead you to bitterness, disillusionment, and listen, and disengagement. You know how many people I talk to out there, not in church, that when I invite them to church, they say, oh no, I was a part of a church, I got hurt. And because they got hurt, they disengaged. They abandoned. They said, I'm not going to let that happen to me again. And what I see is people that usually aren't walking with God or doing well because they've allowed the pain to keep them away from the very things that ultimately could help them if they embraced it. Number two, when you're opposed, what do you do? Trust God with justice. Look what it tells us in verse 14. Paul goes on to say, Alexander the coppersmith did me great harm. I love his response. The Lord will repay him according to his deeds. Beware of him yourself, for he strongly opposed our message. Listen, occasionally there's going to be some people that they don't just hurt you, they are out to get you. How many of you have had people like that around you? Someone at work that you do something wrong to, and they are out to get you. They want to badmouth you, spread rumors about you, get you fired. They are your opponents. You are the arch enemy. You just rub them wrong. And so they can't stand the sight of you, and they are enemies of you. And the Apostle Paul says, Alexander the coppersmith, we don't know exactly what he did, but he was ardently opposed to Paul. Maybe he even got Paul imprisoned, or maybe he even got him to the judges to turn against him. We don't know, but sometimes in life, there will be people that will go against you, that they'll make you their archenemy. And I love what Paul says. He says, the Lord will repay him according to his deeds. You know what Paul is saying? I'm not going to turn into a vengeful person. I'm going to say, God, vengeance is yours. Deal with them. How many of you know that God can deal with people? Some of you just need to say, Lord, I can't do anything. I'm not going to do anything, but I'm going to release him to you. You be my defender, God. You do justice, Lord, because I can't do anything about it. Number three, when disappointed. What do you do when you're disappointed? When disappointed, give chances and grace. Notice what it says in verse 11. The Apostle Paul says, pretty much everyone left him. Luke alone is with me, he says. And then he says, get Mark and bring him with you, for he is very useful to me in ministry. Now, if you just read this without knowing the context, you would say, well, who's Mark? But we know who Mark is because Mark is also called John Mark. In Acts chapter 16, you'll see his name. John Mark was a young man that was zealous. He went with Paul on his first missionary journey. And when things got difficult, he abandoned them and left them and went running back to mama. Paul didn't like that at all. Like, hey, we're in the middle of this battle and you leave me? So on the second missionary journey that Paul was about to take, Barnabas, the son of encouragement, says, hey, let's take John Mark again. And Paul says, no way, I'm not going to take him. He bailed out when it was tough. I will not take him. And they had a sharp disagreement over it and parted ways. Barnabas went one way, Paul went another way, because Paul felt like he had been disappointed in John Mark's abandonment. This is years later, and I love the fact that Paul, years later, is saying, hey, bring Mark. You know what it tells me? That he had restored his relationship, that he had given Mark a second chance. Listen, you may have people in your life that have blown it, that maybe they disappointed you, maybe they dropped the ball, but I want to tell you, how many times have you disappointed God and God gave you chances and grace? There's something powerful about giving people second chances and giving people grace. Sometimes people are immature at a certain season of their life, and when they grow and mature, you give them second chances, abilities to redeem themselves, because we all need people that are full of grace in our lives to say, you know what? Your failure doesn't define you. God can change you, and God can give you a second chance as well. And so did Paul in the life of Demas. And then lastly, number four, when you feel alone, remember that God is with you. There is a epidemic of loneliness in our country these days. You can be surrounded by people, but feel utterly alone. Aloneness is not the absence of people around you. You can be surrounded by people, but yet at the same time, you don't wear a t-shirt that says, I feel lonely. But what does loneliness mean? Loneliness means that you feel like no one really cares about you, that no one really understands you, that you don't really belong to a community that's significant. And some of you here today feel like if I were to die tomorrow, it wouldn't make a difference. And in your mind, you're disconnected. In your mind, you feel like there's no one that understands me. There's no one that would stand with me. And even though I may be surrounded by people, I feel utterly alone. In fact, we have a nation that struggles with loneliness. You'd think that in a city like Chicago, where sometimes you can barely find a parking space and you're always running into people, that since we're surrounded by people, you would think that people would not be lonely. But sometimes urban environments are the most lonely. Because it's not about how many people are around you. It's about the connection that you have, the sense of belonging that you have, the sense that, hey, people really care about me and I care about others. They understand me, that I am not isolated. The Apostle Paul says when he desperately needed people, no one was there. But I want you to notice what he says in verse 17. But the Lord stood by me and strengthened me so that through me the message might be fully proclaimed to all the Gentiles they might hear. So I was rescued. I love this. The Apostle Paul says, even though other people weren't with me, can I tell you something? There is someone that's with you 24/7. There's someone that knows you, that cares about you, that loves you, that has a purpose and a plan for your life. There is someone that when you cried yourself to sleep at night, when you wailed and no one knew it, when you drank yourself and said, I just want to get drunk to forget about it, there's someone that was there, someone that was beside you, someone that when you woke up was there, someone that when you went to sleep was there, someone whose presence has never abandoned you, someone that's been there 24 hours a day, someone that has the hairs on your head counted. He knows how many. That's how detailed it is for you. The King of Kings and the Lord of Lords, your Maker, your Creator, God. He loves you in a way that you could never fathom.
0: Listening to Bold Steps, the Bible teaching ministry of Mark Job, we'll hear the conclusion of today's message tomorrow. 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Mark, let's talk about our Bold Step gift. One of the biggest barriers people face when it comes to faith is the problem of suffering. If God is good, why is there so much pain in the world? You encounter this question, don't you?
1: So many times, and sometimes in a very intense way with tears coming down someone's face, they ask something like, how could this happen? Why did God allow this? If God is good, why did he allow this to happen? And those are tough questions, especially when we're suffering loss. But Lee Strobel tackles that head on.
0: Yeah, he's done us a good favor here, hasn't
1: he? Yeah, in his book, A Case for Faith, he talks about since evil and suffering exist, how can God be loving? But he tackles a lot of tough issues like that that may be holding you back from talking to people. Or maybe as you've talked to people, you encounter these questions, don't know how to answer. Like, do miracles contradict science? Can they be true? What about evolution versus creation? How does that work together? Is it offensive to claim that Jesus is the only way? Would a loving God really send people to hell? A lot of things like that, that sometimes people get stuck on, or maybe people have asked you as a believer and you're like, oh, let me get back to you. This is a great book that we would love to put in your hands.
0: Yes. And Lee was a man without faith, did not believe in God. He was an investigative journalist and decided to tackle the topic. And lo and behold, he's a preeminent apologist for the Christian faith now.
1: So he was in Chicago. And it was his own journey exploring Christianity that he realized, wow, this is true, as he dug more into it. And he's been a great apologist for the faith.
0: 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I'm Wayne Shepherd. We'll have more from Mark Jobe coming up tomorrow in part two of How to Be Strong When People Let You Down. 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
4: 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I'm Chuck Bentley with My Money Life from Crown. 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Different spending habits, financial priorities, or budgeting decisions can quickly turn into conflict. That's why Ephesians 4, 2 through 3 holds great wisdom. Paul wrote, "Be completely humble and gentle. Be patient, bearing with one another in love. Make every effort to keep the unity of the Spirit through the bond of peace." Before Paul talks about solving problems, he talks about our attitudes. It's easy to assume our approach to finances is the right one. Humility reminds us that we don't have all the answers. Humility helps us listen and understand before trying to be understood. Many money arguments aren't really about numbers. They're about fear, expectations, and deeply held values. Gentleness can change the tone of disagreements, creating safety instead of defensiveness. Your spouse may not see things exactly as you do at the moment, but patient conversations can often accomplish more than heated debates. Financial growth, like spiritual growth, takes time and patience. 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Instead of wondering, "How do I get my way?" think, "How do we honor God together?" When couples approach money with humility, gentleness, patience, and love, financial disagreements become opportunities for growth rather than division. This September, we're celebrating all that God has done through Crown over the last 50 years. Join us September the 10th through the 12th in Knoxville, Tennessee. Register today at crown.org/50years.
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1: Are you on the Christian treadmill? 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I have been there, and we as believers don't have to live there. Stay with me, and we'll learn from God's Word how to break out of the Christian treadmill syndrome.
0: 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I'm Dave Drury, and this is Living on the Edge. 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
1: Where do you get the power to change? Dan came up to me the very first time I ever publicly taught through Ephesians 4, 1 through 6 that we covered last week. I literally got done. A guy walks up to me. He was a young, zealous guy, played for a local college basketball team, and we'd gotten to know one another. And I mean, he was living the life. His life was dramatically changing. And I literally got done, and he caught me just as I was going around the corner, and he stops and goes, stop. So I did, and he opens his Bible, and he opens it up right here to Romans chapter 6. He goes, listen to this. He says, but thanks be to God that though you used to be slaves to sin, you wholeheartedly obeyed this form of teaching in which you were entrusted. You've been set free from sin and have become a slave to righteousness. And this big 6'4 guard looked at me and goes, that's not true. It doesn't work. I said, what do you mean? He said, well, a lot's changed in my life, but there's some areas, and he was very specific. He said, I can't change. I'm supposed to be transformed, and I can't. What's wrong with me? We had a little discussion, and literally, this is one of those bizarre experiences. I leave that, walk on around, get a cup of coffee between the services, and a young mom that I'd gotten to know pretty well who came from a horrendous background, drug, alcohol addictions, fractured relationships, difficult home life, had come to Christ, amazing transformation in the last couple years, and she walks up to me with an open Bible, Romans chapter 6. I'm thinking there's something going on here. And she goes to a different verse. She goes, look right here, verse 22. It says, but now that you've been set free from sin and have become slaves to God, the benefit you reap is holiness, and it results in eternal life. And she goes, this isn't working. I'm thinking, I guess I really had a bad day on this one. And I said, well, what do you mean? She goes, well, I'm not on alcohol. God's really changed my life. But I smoke dope every day. Every single day. And I'm concerned about my 4-year-old daughter. And I've tried to quit, and I've prayed to quit, and I want to quit, and I can't quit. Where do you get the power to change? That's what we're going to talk about today. Listen to the Apostle Paul, interestingly, in the very next chapter after chapter 6. He says, for I desire to do what is good, but I cannot carry it out. For what I do is not good. The evil that I don't want to do, this I keep on doing. I mean, he's basically saying, I want to do what's right. I find myself not doing it. And the very thing I don't want to do, I find myself doing that. Anybody in this room having that struggle at all? Yeah, same here. Here's what I want you to understand. Christ comes into our life. His game plan is to turn us from a green caterpillar and be metamorphosized. Remember, a walk is a process into the transformation of a beautiful butterfly in terms of our character and likeness of Christ. But listen to what the Apostle Paul, he goes on to say. He says, now, if I do what I do not want to do, he identifies the problem. It's no longer I who do it, but it's sin living in me that does it. What a wretched man that I am. Who will rescue me from this body of death? And then he gives us the answer. Thanks be to God through Jesus Christ our Lord. And so the question is, how did Jesus conquer sin? And how does that work practically in everyday life? The Apostle Paul says it's going to be a struggle. Now, verse 7 through 10 of Ephesians 4 will explain how it happens. But to each one of us, grace was given according to the measure of Christ's gift. And therefore, it says, he reaches back and quotes Psalm 68:18. He makes some small modifications. But he says, when he, speaking of Jesus, ascended on high, he led captive a host of captives, and he gave gifts to men. Underline, he gave gifts to men, because right after this, he's going to explain the gifts. We'll talk about the gifts and how spiritual gifts really interact to help us be conformed to the image of Christ. And then now he explains, now this expression, he ascended, what does it mean? Except that he also descended into the lower parts of the earth. He who descended is himself also he who ascended far above all the heavens. And here's a purpose clause, so that he might fill all things. Now, here's what I want you to get. Paul would take some different pieces and pull them all together, and he's going to describe for you and me what Jesus accomplished, and whatever he accomplished that's true of him becomes true of us. Phrase number one, he led captive a host of captives. This imagery is from the Old Testament, but was still true in many in the Roman world. Here's the picture. You go to battle against your foes. Maybe they're in a large city. You surround the city. You build ramparts. You may cut off the water, cut off the food. It may take months or even years in some of those battles. And then you defeat your enemy. And once you defeat your enemy in those days, you would often deport them to other places. And when you would defeat your enemy, you would come back to your hometown and celebrate the victory. Often the general or the king would be on a white horse. Behind him would be all of his army, often in their, you know, their best battle array. Behind them would be the captives that are described here. And they would chain them 3, 5, 7 across, and they would be stripped to the waist, or sometimes it gets a little graphic, they would strip them naked. And then behind them would be what's called the spoils. There might be, you know, all the cattle, all the donkeys, all the gold, all the silver, all the jewelries. So this is a procession or a train. And so imagine this general coming back into his hometown, people cheering. He's on a white horse. He's demonstrating, we've won the victory. Here's who won the victory, the soldiers. Behind them, here's our humiliated, defeated foe. And behind them, the evidence of the great victory are the spoils, gold, silver, animals. And so the people would cheer, the military would get much of the spoils, but then the spoils or the gifts as an evidence of the victory would be given to some of the people in the town. So if I was a lady cheering, I might get a cow, or I might get a bracelet. And so I would get these gifts, but these gifts are an indication of a victory that's been won and a foe that has been defeated. And Paul uses this imagery as Jesus, as the victorious victor over sin, over death, and over Satan. And he's going to talk in a minute about the captives, who he's overcome, and what he's done in giving us gifts or spiritual gifts are the evidence of that victory. The next key word is he's the righteous judge. It says the lower parts of the earth. The picture I want you to get is there's this reality of a Jewish Old Testament picture of what was going on when people die. The lower parts of the earth then, here's what happens. When Jesus went into the lower parts of the earth, he made a proclamation and an announcement. He proclaimed a victory's been won to the abode of the wicked. And then he proclaimed the good news that the Savior, the Messiah, is going to do what? All that you hope for and all the animal sacrifices, all that you believed of God, all the promises of God, they're finished. It's been won. The Messiah has come. Follow along if you will. Hades, this is what it says in 1 Peter 3:18-19. For Christ died once for sin, the righteous for the unrighteous. Why? To bring us to God. He was put to death in the body, but made alive by the Spirit, through whom also he went and preached to the spirits in prison. Important, the word preached here is not the same word we'll see in just a minute. This is a word for a pronouncement of judgment. The lower parts of paradise, 1 Peter 4:6. For this reason, the gospel was preached, different word, even to those who are now dead, so that they might be judged according to men with regard to the body, but live according to God with regard to the spirit.
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1: Now, let me ask you to do something, if you will. Open your Bibles to John chapter 5. Some of you are looking at me like, this is really weird. Okay, I get that. What I want you to do is open to John chapter 5, and I want you to listen to what Jesus said would happen. He's preaching in John chapter 5, beginning at verse 24. Now listen to what he says. He's giving this tremendous offer. He says, truly, truly, or I tell you the truth, whoever hears my word and believes in him who sent me, notice the tense of the verb, has eternal life. And the result of this present possession of eternal life when you believe or trust in Christ is he will not be condemned, but is crossed over from death to life. I tell you the truth, notice what he says. A time is coming and has now come when the dead will hear the voice of the Son of God, and those who hear will live. Notice what Jesus' role is. For the Father has life in himself, and so he's granted the Son to have life in himself, and he has given him authority to what? To judge, because he is the Son of Man. Notice the very next line, verse 28. Do not be amazed at this, for a time is coming when all who are in their graves will hear his voice and will come out, and those who have done good will rise to live, and those who have done evil will rise to be condemned. And the Apostle Paul is saying in this little picture here, when he went into the lower parts of the earth, Jesus was first the victorious victor over sin and death and Satan. Second, he went into the lower parts of the earth and he condemned and gave judgment on the wicked, and then told those who'd been trusting in him, it's over. Your faith has been fulfilled. Finally, he's this last unique phrase, that he might fill all things. And the idea of fill here is the idea that Jesus is taking back all territory. He's the Lord of lords and the King of kings. There's victory over sin. There's victory over death. There's this victory over Satan. Remember when he's tempted by the devil? And the devil said to him, if you will bow down before me, I will give you these kingdoms. Apparently in God's economy, he had responsibility over a certain reign upon the earth because of sin. And Jesus avoided that temptation. But now what he does, Colossians 2 says, he destroyed the works of the devil, and he is now proclaiming he fills all things. He's the ruler. He's the Lord. He's the King of kings now in real time. It's a defeated foe. You can look death in the eyes because its sting is gone. Sin's power broken. Sin's penalty gone. In fact, we pick up this in Revelation chapter 5. Follow along and listen carefully for the very end. They sang a new song. You are worthy to take the scroll and open its seals because you were slain. And with your blood you purchased men from God in every tribe and every language and people and nation. You have made them to be a kingdom and priests to serve our God, and they will reign on the earth. And then I looked and I heard the voice of many angels, numbering thousands upon thousands and 10,000 times 10,000. And they encircled the throne and the living creatures and the elders. And in a loud voice, they said, worthy is the Lamb who was slain to receive power and wealth and wisdom and strength and honor and glory and praise. Then I heard every creature in heaven and on earth and under the earth and on the sea and all that is in them singing, to him who sits on the throne and to the Lamb be praise and honor and glory and power forever. We've taken some very remote pieces and a couple hard passages and the very words of Jesus, and we have understood what does it mean that he ascended, that he also descended, and that now he is the ruler, the King, the Lord of lords. He's a victorious Savior, and everything that happened with regard to him of conquering sin and death and Satan is now true of you. Now, our theology lesson is over. I hope you'll look up some of those verses, scratch your head. But here's what I want you to get. There are three undeniable facts and three principles that out of this passage will help you and me understand how to deal with the struggle of sin and tap into the power that we already possess. Implication number one, fact is, Christ is a conquering victor over sin, death, and Satan. The power to live a new life was made possible by his death and resurrection. By his death and resurrection. Colossians 2, 13 through 15. Notice how Paul in this passage talks about the victory, talks about the conquering of evil. He says, he made you, speaking to the Colossian church, alive together with him. How? Having forgiven all your transgressions, having nailed it to the cross. And then notice this addition. And having disarmed the rulers and the authorities, he made a public spectacle of them, triumphing over them by the cross. And he's speaking of this event that we just talked about. The principle is life change always begins with the truth. It's objective. And here's three truths that come out of this. Number one, you are free. Sin's power has been broken. Write that in your notes. I am free. Number two, you are forgiven. Not only has sin's power been broken, but sin's penalty has been paid for. Christ, when he hung upon the cross, the sins of all people of all time were placed on him, and he absorbed it for you in your place. So write, I'm forgiven. And third, you are secure. Death doesn't have dominance over you anymore because you have eternal life. The moment you turned from your sin and the empty hands of faith, trusted in Christ, the Spirit of God came into you, sealed you with the Spirit, adopted you into his family, took you from the kingdom of darkness into the kingdom of light, gave you new relationship with God the Father through the blood of Christ, relationship with a supernatural community called the body of Christ, gave you an inheritance. He's preparing a place for you, deposited spiritual gifts in you, gave purpose for your life, and you'll never be the same. But it happened in objective space-time history. These are facts. Satan does not have power over you anymore. You can give in to sin. You can give in to temptation. You can be fearful of demonic spirits. But you, as a believer, a child of God, a son or a daughter, can look death straight in the eye, can look sin and realize you can give in to it, but it doesn't have power over you. You're not a slave to it. You have a choice. You have power. You have access. Truth. That's the beginning of real life change. You can feel it or not feel it. You're forgiven, you're free, and you're secure. Begins with the truth. Fact number two, we become co-partakers of Christ's victory over sin, death, and Satan the moment we receive Christ as our personal Savior by faith. Remember what I said? Whatever is true of Jesus, the teaching of the New Testament and the Bible, it's true of you. This gets a little bit vague and hard to understand. I've got a picture that will help you. But I want you, if you will, turn to Romans chapter 6. What I'm going to share is so radical, even in that day, because God is going to say that the grace of God is so overwhelming, no matter where you are, how far you are, however deep the sin is, grace abounds still more. So much so that people were bending the truth, and they started saying, hey, you know something? This New Testament stuff's really great. If God gives more grace, if you sin more, why don't we just start sinning more? Chapter 6 opens up with an emphatic, that is not at all an option. He says, what shall we say then? Shall we go on sinning so that grace may increase? By no means. Now, follow carefully. This is the key. We died to sin. How then can we live in it any longer? Or do you not know that all of us who were baptized into Christ Jesus were baptized into his death? We were therefore buried with him through baptism into death, in order that just as Christ was raised from the dead through the glory of the Father, we too might live, or literally it's our same word, might walk in newness of life. Now follow along carefully. If we have been united with him like this in his death, we will certainly be united with him in his resurrection. For we know that our old self was crucified with him so that the body of sin might be done away, that we should no longer be slaves to sin because anyone who has died is freed from sin. Now, if we died with Christ, we believe we'll also live with him. For we know that since Christ was raised from the dead, he cannot die again. Death no longer has mastery over him. The death he died to sin once and for all. But the life he lives to God. In the same way, application, count yourselves dead to sin, but alive to God in Christ Jesus. And then he begins to explain what that is and how to do that. And we'll discuss that as we go along in this process. You will learn how to count yourself dead to sin and how to present your members by faith.
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1: Someone has rightly said, we are what we eat. If your mind and heart isn't saturated with the truth, you will not change. I mean, I can't tell you how many people I meet, and I love them, and God loves them, and I'll speak somewhere, and they'll come up afterwards, and they'll tell me the struggles in their heart and their life, or with pornography, or in a relationship, or with one of their kids, or anxiety, or depression. I mean, and then I always ask them, tell me a little bit about your daily practice, or, you know, weekly practice of getting into God's Word. What are you putting in your mind? And what I want you to hear with a heart of compassion is that people who have their minds renewed are making progress, and people whose minds are not being renewed aren't making progress. It's the key. Remember what Jesus said, you will know the truth, and the truth will, you can fill it in, can't you? The truth will set you free. Well, you don't need more exhortation. Let me give you a specific game plan beginning right now today to get into the truth. Number one, I want you to decide for the next 7 days what's the best time for you to spend time with God. Number two, where are you going to do it? I mean, just for 7 days, I want to get you started. Now, I want you to take one verse, something you're hearing on the radio or where you're reading the Bible, and I want one verse that really matters to you, and I want you to write it on a 3x5 card today. All right, I'm not messing around. I mean, today, you write it down. And then at the beginning of the day, and you carry it with you, and maybe at dinner or at some breaks, and before you go to bed, I want you to read that one verse and ask God to make that one verse real in your life. These are just baby steps to get you going. Third is I want you to decide in your travel time that instead of listening to talk radio or music, and on the way to work and on the way back, you are going to play Christian biblical teaching to renew your mind. These are baby steps to get you going, but I'm telling you, it will help. Are you ready? Let's dig in together.
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3: You know, sometimes there are moments when it all just clicks. The right person crosses your path. The timing is perfect, and the conversation goes deeper than you expected. That's no coincidence. I like to call those divine appointments. Hi, I'm Mark Gothier with Crew and Making Your Life Count. Have you ever had a conversation that seemed to happen for no reason at all, yet everything in you knew it was meant to be? Maybe you bumped into an old friend or had a chat with a stranger at the coffee shop, and suddenly it felt like God was opening up a door to something deeper. Those are divine appointments, moments when God gives you a unique opportunity to share the message of His love. We often think of those moments as coincidences, but the truth is, God is always at work, orchestrating events and people to cross our paths. Ephesians chapter 2, verse 10 says, "For we are God's handiwork, created in Christ Jesus to do good works, which God prepared in advance for us to do." That means right now, there are divine appointments waiting for you. 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Those are God's invitations to speak into someone's life. One conversation, one word of hope can change the direction of someone's life. Ask God today for an opportunity to share His hope with someone around you. For more encouragement and resources, visit cru.org/life.
4: Life in a warm little pond? This is Ken Ham, head of the ministry that built a full-size ark near Cincinnati, Ohio. Did you know that many secular scientists believe life's raw ingredients arrived here on meteorites? One study suggested if these space rocks landed in ponds, the water might have dried up, allowing the building blocks of RNA to get together and form chains, and somehow from this life emerged. But even if somehow you can get RNA to form, you don't have life. Life requires information, and a random collection of molecular strings isn't information. There has to be a language system, a code, to give the sequence meaning. Life did not evolve in a pond. It was created by God from the very beginning.
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4: Life in a warm little pond? This is Ken Ham, head of the ministry that built a full-size ark near Cincinnati, Ohio. Did you know that many secular scientists believe life's raw ingredients arrived here on meteorites? One study suggested if these space rocks landed in ponds, the water might have dried up, allowing the building blocks of RNA to get together and form chains, and somehow from this life emerged. But even if somehow you can get RNA to form, you don't have life. Life requires information. And a random collection of molecular strings isn't information. There has to be a language system, a code, to give the sequence meaning. Life did not evolve in a pond. It was created by God from the very beginning.
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9: Remember that the people to whom the author of Hebrews is writing are people who are struggling because the Christian life has gotten hard for them. They're being persecuted. They've got difficult questions. They've got unanswered prayers. Some of them are barely hanging on to their faith. So in chapter 12, the writer of Hebrews offers them four helps for their faith in difficult times.
8: Welcome to Summit Life, the Bible teaching ministry of pastor, author, and apologist, J.D. Greer. I'm your host, Molly Vidovich. Today on the program, we're talking about a relevant question that a lot of Christians might be afraid to ask, and it's this. How do I trust God when I don't feel like He's there? When a prayer goes unanswered, or life has gone sideways, or you simply just don't feel very connected to God, trust can be hard to come by. But throughout our study of Hebrews, we're finding together that there are reasons to believe. Today, Pastor JD gives us four reasons that will bolster our faith, hopefully drawing us all nearer to the God who saves and delivers. We pray you hear His voice today as Pastor JD opens God's Word right now.
9: Hebrews chapter 12. As you're turning there, let me ask you a question to consider, and that is, what is it that you consider to be the most valuable thing in your life? If you had to finish this sentence, how would you finish it? The most important thing that I possess is blank. What would go in that blank for you? According to the writer of Hebrews, the most valuable thing in your life, bar none, is faith. Faith is the belief that what God has revealed about Himself in the Bible is true, and that following Him is worth it. Without faith, the writer of Hebrews says, you will never please God because you will never go all the way with Jesus. You'll never fully commit yourself to the mission. You won't obey Him in the hard areas when it doesn't make sense. You'll never make it through the dark chapters in your life. Remember that the people to whom the author of Hebrews is writing are people who are struggling because the Christian life has gotten hard for them. They're being persecuted. They've got difficult questions. They've got unanswered prayers. Some of them are barely hanging on to their faith. So in chapter 12, the writer of Hebrews offers them four helps for their faith in difficult times. Four helps for their faith in difficult times. Look at how he sets it up. Chapter 12, verse 1. Therefore, since we are surrounded by so great a cloud of witnesses, let us also lay aside every weight and the sin which clings so closely, and let us run with endurance the race that is set before us. The writer here says that the Christian life is like a marathon. And the word that he uses for the word race, the word that's translated race, is the word agon, which, by the way, is where we get our word, English word, agony. The point is, the Christian life is hard. Agon, it's hard. For many of you, that's right where you are, right? I mean, you are in a difficult chapter of your life. You thought that the Christian life was supposed to be all warm fuzzies and abundant life, and you know, that's just not what you feel right now. And some of you are wondering, what's wrong? I mean, why do I feel this way? It started off one way. It started off on an emotional high, but now you're just in a very difficult chapter. And like these people that he's writing to, you're having trouble hanging on. So he gives us four motivations to keep going. Here they are. Number one, he tells us to consider the witnesses. You notice the first word in verse one is therefore. Therefore, since we are surrounded by so great a cloud of witnesses. Now, every pastor I have ever heard in my life, whenever he comes to the word therefore, always makes a joke, and he always acts like he's the one that made it up. Anytime you see the word therefore in the Bible, you always ought to look and see what it's actually your pastor.

chains and imprisonment. They were stoned. They were sawn in two. They were killed with the sword, which means that some of these people through faith asked God to do the impossible and God did it. Daniel goes to sleep in the lion's den and God preserves him in the lion's den. Shadrach, Meshach, and Abednego walk through fire. David confronts a giant and kills him. Joshua surrounds Jericho and knocks the walls down. There were people that prayed and God did impossible things through them. But then there was other people who exercised the same faith and God didn't show up. Or at least it didn't seem like he did, because God didn't deliver them out of the fire. In fact, one of them, Isaiah, got cut in two in the middle of a log. And where was God when Isaiah was asking him for deliverance? And what I told you last week is based on that, listen, if you require any earthly validation of your faith, you're not going to make it, because God sometimes in his power will come through and he will do a miracle, and other times it will seem like he is totally absent. And I really need you to think about that, because some of you do require earthly validation for your faith. And the reason I know that is because the moment things don't start going the way that you think they ought to go, your hands are in the air saying, God, what's wrong with you? Why don't you love me? Do you even exist? If you require earthly validation, you're not going to make it. These Old Testament saints are people just like you with the questions that you have. And he says that they are like people in a marathon who started before us, and now they're standing along the sides as we run, telling us, keep going. I know you feel like you're about to die, but you can make it. It's worth it. You'll make it. I made it. That's that concept of witnesses. They're standing there saying, you can make it. I made it. Just look at me. I had the same questions you did. And now you can see from your perspective that God had a plan. He was bringing Jesus out of Israel. But we couldn't understand it, but he was doing it. And if he was doing it with us, he's doing it with you. So that's your first help to faith, is that you should consider the witnesses. Here's your second help to faith. It's in verse 2. Fix your eyes on Jesus, looking unto Jesus. In Greek, what it literally says there is look away to Jesus, as if look off into the distance. It's not something, listen, that you look at him doing right now. That's very important. Not something you're looking at him doing now. You're looking out of your pain and out of your darkness away to two things about him. The first is, if you take notes, put this down. A, his promise. Look to his promise. He is the founder and perfecter or completer of our faith. Jesus is the one who started the process of your faith. He is the one who will finish the process of your faith. The cross shows you how much he has invested in you. I mean, just to tell you, as your pastor, that totally takes the pressure off of me. Because sometimes coming into the weekend, I'm going to be like, oh my gosh, what am I going to say to these people that's going to change their life? What am I going to say that's going to lift them out of this and out of that? And then I just stop and remember, I didn't start it. I didn't start it. I don't finish it. I'm not the author of your faith. I'm not the perfecter of it. Jesus is the one that began it. He's the one that will complete it. He might use me a little bit in the process, but ultimately what's going on in your life is up to him, not up to me. And that takes the pressure off of you too, because there are some of you that are looking at your life right now in your life, but I don't understand how I'm ever going to get out of this. I don't understand how this is ever going to change. God has showed you it will change through the cross and the resurrection. So when you want to give up, don't give up, because it wasn't your idea to begin it in the first place. You see, when you first start to walk with God, I found this to be completely, almost 100% true. When you first start walking with God, you tend to think of it as if it's all your idea. Oh, I started this, and I decided I was going to go to church, and I decided this over here, and I decided I was going to make this decision. The longer you walk with God, I promise you, those of you that are new Christians, the longer you walk with God, the more you will look back and see that God was the one who was doing it the entire time. He was the one that first arranged things so that you would have an interest in it. He was the one that planted that seed of faith in you. And that brings me such comfort, because I know that the cross shows me that what God started, God will finish. Charles Spurgeon, one of my preaching heroes, said it this way: listen to the voice of the Lord speak. I will help you. It is a small thing for me, your God, to help you. Consider what I've already done. What? Not help you. I bought you with my blood. What? Not help you. I died for you. Since I have done the greater, will I not also do the less? God, who is infinite in power, who brought back Jesus' dead, lifeless body from the grave, is at work in you, and he can bring your life back from the ashes too. So let's go to verse 3. Second thing he tells you about Jesus, verse 3, look to Jesus, not just his promise, but consider him who endured from sinners such hostility against himself so that you may not grow weary or faint-hearted. Write this down, his experience. His experience, consider the hostility against Jesus when he was on earth.
Right? I mean, sometimes I listen to these critiques that people make.

0: of us as a church or as people who believe the Bible. And I mean, you start reading them and I get discouraged. We're ignorant because we believe that a personal, intelligent God created and rules the world and establishes the standards for what are right and wrong. Christopher Hitchens, the late Christopher Hitchens, says that he thinks religion should be treated with ridicule, hatred, and contempt. And so anytime you see a believer, he says you ought to ridicule them and hold them in contempt because they are acting in a way that is insane and they've lost their mind. Sam Harris says that the quote, the problem with Christianity is that it allows people to believe en masse what only idiots or lunatics could believe in isolation. Richard Dawkins says that we're guilty. Parents in this church, we are guilty of child abuse. That what we teach our children is worse than sexual abuse and we ought to have our children taken away from us. Or I read some editorial in the New York Times that says that we are hateful people because we believe what God says about right and wrong. And there's always, listen, there's always things that we can learn from and even unfair critiques. You got to have a posture of humility that says, yeah, I mean, this is wrong about me and I'm willing to listen to people even that have a hateful spirit. But I also often remember the words of Jesus in John 16. They hated me, they'll hate you. In fact, when you should get worried is when they don't hate you because you're not better than me. And if they don't hate you, that means you're probably nothing like me.
1: 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Once again, here's Pastor JD.
0: Verse 4, the author basically says, at least you haven't died yet, be encouraged. The author says, at least you haven't died yet. So look away to Jesus because the cross shows you that he's committed to seeing this thing through. The resurrection shows you that he is able to see it through. The cross shows you that the pain you are experiencing now is to be expected. But don't lose heart because God only brings the power of resurrection out of the pain of the cross. I am talking to some people in here this weekend that are about to give up. Don't do it. Don't do it. Because in a sense, listen, you're being asked to run a race that's already been won. It's already been won. He is the author. He is the finisher. He's already won the race. He's already showed you what he brings out of the cross. So I know that you feel like the cross is pressing down on you. I know you feel the opposition. I know you feel like it's dark. But you can be confident that what you're experiencing is the normal thing for a follower of Jesus and that what God started in you, he is going to finish and bring all the way to resurrection. That's your second help to faith. Here's your third help to faith. Verse 5, have you forgotten the exhortation that addresses you as sons? My sons, do not regard lightly the discipline of the Lord, nor be weary when reproved by him. For the Lord disciplines the one he loves, chastises every son whom he receives. It is for discipline that you have to endure. God, good news, is treating you as sons. Jump down to verse 11. For the moment, all discipline seems painful rather than pleasant, but later it yields the peaceful fruit of righteousness to those who have been trained by it. 12, therefore lift your drooping hands and strengthen your weak knees. Write down your third help. First one was consider the witnesses. Second one was fix your eyes on Jesus. Third one, trust the fatherly sovereignty of God. Now, there's actually two metaphors that are at work in these verses. Here's the first metaphor that he uses in these verses. It's that of a coach. In many ways, God is like a trainer, a coach. See the word trained in verse 11? That is the word gymnazo, from which we get our word gymnasium or gymnastics. That's right. There is a sense in which God is working in your life like a coach. The way that a muscle grows, the way working out works, is a muscle grows as you break it down. But after you break it down, your body rebuilds that same muscle stronger. Now, here's the thing. If you work out, when you're being worked out, you don't feel stronger. You feel weaker. You feel like you're weaker because your body is being broken down. But then your body rebuilds that same weak muscle stronger. Same with God. The muscle of your faith will never grow if it's not tested and broken down. And here is the thing. It doesn't always make sense to you when it's happening. Right? I'm talking to a generation of people that's seen Karate Kid. Any children of the 80s here? Miyagi. You don't understand it. Well, wax on, wax off. What's it all about? I don't get it. But that's because Miyagi knows what's coming even when you don't. So he has you doing things that don't make sense because he's preparing you for things that you don't know are coming. Or this week there was a special on Michael Phelps. And one of these medals, they showed this little clip where they were talking about 4 years ago when he won, there was this unusual situation that he explained he could only done had his coach done something for him. In the middle of his training, he said that his coach reaches down, grabs his goggles off of him as he's doing a lap, takes his goggles off and just stomps on him. Just completely, you know, malforms them. He puts them back on his face. They don't fit. He says, now swim another two laps. His eyes fill up with, you know, his goggles fill up with water and he can't see. Right? And so why would a coach do that? Because you always get to wear your goggles. Well, something happens in the 2008 Olympics where one of his goggles, you might remember this, opened up and he gets water in there and he has to swim the last lap blind. He can't see anything because his eyes are filled with water. And he gets out of the water and he opens up his eyes and all this water pulls out. And I was expecting him to say something like, I used the force. You know, I couldn't see, but I just used the force. But he said, I counted the strokes. I counted the strokes because my coach had put me in a situation like that where it might happen. And so when it happened, I was prepared. You have a coach that knows what is coming. In fact, I've told you sometimes that the way God answers your prayers is by giving you what you would have asked for had you known what he knows. Just because it's not your plan doesn't mean it's not a good plan. And I know that for some of you control freaks, that's really bothersome because your plan is always the right plan. But just because it's not your plan doesn't mean it's a good plan, because God's plan is to mold your image into his character and to increase your faith and your delight in him. So he is tearing you down in your strength so he can rebuild you in his. Which leads me to the second metaphor he uses in these verses, which is that of a father. The word used for discipline in verse 5 is a different one than the one in verse 11. In English, they look the same. But in Greek, it's the word paideia, from which we get our word podiatry. It has to do with how a good father disciplines a child. A good parent disciplines his child for wrongdoing, not to pay them back for their wrongdoing, but to form their character. You know, parents, when you discipline your child, you're not trying to avenge yourselves of the wrong they did. You will pay for that spilled milk, right? That is not supposed to be what you do with your child. Sometimes in my house, that is what happens with my children. But as a parent, you are supposed to discipline your children only in order to mold their character. What you are doing for them, you are doing in love. You might punish them in a way that wounds them in some way, but your goal is not retribution. Your goal is the building of character. Now, the author goes on to say in verses 8, 9, and 10 that no parent disciplines perfectly. I mean, sometimes as parents, we're more angered about how our child has inconvenienced us than we are concerned with their character. But God, he says, is a perfect father. And so his anger toward his children is never the anger of justice. It is always the discipline of love. Because listen, the gospel is that God paid Jesus back 100% for your sin. Which means that if you are a Christian, every drop, every ounce of punishment for sin was put upon Jesus. And for God to exact one drop of that punishment for sin from you would be unjust, because God would be demanding two punishments for the same sin, right? I mean, you know, if you're married, if your wife pays the power bill and then the electric company sends you, the husband, the same bill and asks you to pay it, you respond to them, that's not fair. We already paid that bill. You're asking for two penalties for the same bill. Same with God. There is no condemnation for those who are in Christ, because the full condemnation fell upon Jesus. So for God to punish you in any way for your sin would be unjust, because he would be asking for two penalties for the exact same sin. That means if you are a believer, God is never, never paying you back for your sin in the hardships of your life. And see, I hear believers say that all the time. Oh, I think God is paying me back for that decision I made. I know people who feel like they are living under the curse of something that they did years ago. And they're like, well, for the rest of my life, I'm going to be cursed by this thing that God's paying me back for. Jesus absorbed all the curse for that sin. And God put entirely on the head of Jesus every ounce of punishment that you deserve so that nothing is left for you. Nothing is left for you but mercy. So I can assure you that in your pain, he is not paying you back. He might be trying to bring you back, but that's totally different. Let me distinguish three things that people often get confused. Punishment, discipline, and consequences. Punishment or judgment, that's where you're being paid back for the wrong you've done. The code of justice was broken, you got to pay. Discipline, that's a loving attempt to mold character. It might involve pain, but the goal is not retribution, the goal is formation. Consequences, these are just the natural results from bad decisions. You have sex outside of marriage and the girl gets pregnant, that's not punishment per se, that's biology, right? You cheat on your spouse and the trust in your marriage is destroyed. You're a self-absorbed father and your kids end up estranged. You cheat, get kicked out of school, you do sloppy work and lose your job. These are all just natural consequences. Now, God can use consequences as discipline in your life, but technically you should think about them differently. Punishment, discipline, consequences. Believers suffer consequences for their sin, and sometimes God uses those consequences to discipline them, but believers never suffer punishment because Jesus was punished fully in our place so that all that is left for us is mercy. And so now God is molding your character in love. He is never punishing you in judgment. I read a story in a book by a guy named Jared Wilson called Gospel Wakefulness, which I would highly commend to you. But in there, he talks about a friend of his who made some really disastrous decisions, end up destroying his marriage, end up, you know, really harming his children. And he said, you know, he said, after God brought me to repentance later, he said, I went back. He said, my marriage is permanently destroyed. He said, there's no way I could repair that. He said, my kids, he said, for the rest of their lives, I feel like they're going to be dealing with this. And there are some things that I'm probably never going to be able to go back on. He said, I know I've gotten forgiveness of God. He said, but these consequences of my actions, he said, they are still with me. He said, and as bitter though as those consequences are, and the fact that on earth I might never overcome them fully, he says, as bitter as they are, they remind me that the ultimate consequence for sin, which is separation from God forever and eternity in hell, that has been taken away forever. He said, so even in the bitterness of these consequences, he goes, God has enabled me to relish his grace. Because while the pain of the consequence is bitter, the sweetness is that I know that the ultimate consequence for sin has been taken away forever because God has removed his wrath from me in Christ Jesus. To the believer, listen, you've got to understand this. God is committed. He's not punishing you, but he is committed to growing you up in him. And a lot of times he uses pain and disappointment to do it.
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0: Well, it's a familiar phrase in that great old hymn, "Here I raise my Ebenezer, hither by thy help I've come." But of course, the language is old-fashioned. The hymn is from 1758, but it's calling us to remember and to proclaim Jesus as our rock, our deliverer, our stone of help, that is to say, our Ebenezer. And this beautiful version of "Come Thou Fount" comes from Hilary Scott and the Scott family. This is Haven Today. I'm David Wolin. It's been such a joy to make our way through these passages in 1 Samuel this week and seeing how they really do point us to Jesus and help us to see how all of the Bible does this. And in fact, that's why I'd love to send you this wonderful resource published exclusively from Haven called "Christ in All the Scriptures, Reading and Praying Through the Bible in a Year." It's a hardback that functions as a daily companion to your regular Bible reading. And as you make your way through each book of the Bible, you'll find overviews and insights to help you pick up the foreshadowing and prophecies, the key themes and types and tensions that all point us to Jesus. And all the Bible does this. Jesus said that himself, that all the law, the prophets, and the Psalms, the complete Old Testament points to him, and this book will help you see that as you engage God's Word. And I'd love to send you "Christ in All the Scriptures" with our thanks for your help as we enter the back half of the summer. 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Well, I'm David Wolin, inviting you to come back again next time. We'll be keeping it all about Jesus. We always do. It's the great story here on Haven Today.
1: Jesus is the light, and KJOL's your loudspeaker. 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
2: 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The answer next on today's Creation Moment. And now, here's our Creation Moment host, Ian Taylor.
3: If you live in a climate where fall brings colors to the leaves before they fall, you've probably noticed something strange. Once the leaves start to fall, the ground is littered with their color. But among all those fading leaves, you might find a perfectly healthy-looking green leaf. That green leaf is probably the work of one of God's most amazing tiny insects. Several species of beetles, flies and moths go through a larval stage in which the larvae burrow into the leaves. These leaf miners gain their nutrition from the leaf. But when fall comes and the leaves lose their green chlorophyll, they stop making food for the larva. So the larva secrete a hormone that prevents the leaf from losing its chlorophyll and shutting down to die. This hormone enables a leaf to stay green and produces food for the larva even long after the leaf would normally have turned color and dried up on the ground. Leaf miners present several problems for those who think that mindless evolution produced the variety of life that we see around us today. How did the larvae learn how to make just the right hormone to preserve the leaf on which it depends? Are we to believe that these larvae kept evolving from something else until one of them figured out the chemistry of the leaf? And finally, are we to believe that this unlikely evolutionary event happened in several species? Just as the sprouting of new leaves in the spring means that summer is near, so the cleverness of the leaf miner should tell us that the hand of God created this insect, and we can reliably conclude that God made the entire creation.
4: If you'd like to read more about creation science and biblical worldview issues, visit creationmoments.com for weekly blog posts, articles, and answers to frequently asked questions. 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
5: What do you wish someone had told you about being single? 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I've been single a long time, and I wish I was told some things, like the fact that it's not as bad as most people make it sound, and that singleness doesn't automatically mean lonely, though there are seasons where it does. I wish I'd been told that contentment starts with a choice and that our calling in God's kingdom has much less to do with our marital status than it does with the condition of our hearts. I wish I'd been told how hard to struggle against temptation can be and how daily and unremitting the battle is. 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I wish I'd been told how near God can be in our singleness and how true our delight in Him can be too. 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
6: Catch Kurt Neuswanger on Afternoon Drive from 4 to 6 on local Christian radio for the Western Slope. 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

Well, as I sit here before this microphone tonight, I'm well aware that radio has been around for a long time, perhaps even longer than I've been. Not to mention television, satellite service, all sorts of computer technology, email and such. But I don't know, we become a little overly familiar with some of these technical marvels and fail to lose the wonder. Anyway, here is radio, and we're together. That's the most important. I'm Bill Pierce, and this is Night Sounds. Welcome. In case you've been with us before, welcome back, and if not, well, we're here for almost a half an hour, basically on weeknights, to spread the word and give you good music. And speaking of spreading the word, I've entitled our program tonight, Spread the Word to the Nations. Sounds like a missionary call, doesn't it? Thinking about spreading the gospel of Christ around the world and to outer space. There have been some pessimistic statements of certain spokespeople that the population of the earth is growing faster than the growth of the church. And the truth is that the gospel is being preached in all the world with astonishing success during these last days. Something to think about. A recent study by the National Council of Churches concluded that church membership is growing twice the rate of the overall population growth throughout the world. And this study noted that the greatest growth was in evangelical churches. Tonight's program has a missionary flavor to it. In fact, I've chosen an old missionary song with much excitement. Night Sounds is given basically to reserved sound. In other words, soft-spoken verbalization and mellow, laid-back music. Now and then, however, when we get into something that has a certain amount of energy to it and forthrightness, we do lift the tempo and the dynamics quite a bit. And a case in point is our first selection tonight, the Melody IV Quartet with Dick Anthony at the console, and I understand that he pulled out a stop on the organ called the Bishop's Trumpets. It sounds sort of impressive, and I think you'll agree.

And that story is being transmitted in conveyances never dreamed of 100 years ago. Tonight's program is Spread the Word. And during our first music tonight, I happen to be looking through a book entitled Armageddon, Appointment with Destiny by Dr. Grant Jeffrey. He was showing a few statistics in there that were rather amazing, I thought. He said in the year 1430, one person in 99 of the world's population was a Christian. In the year 1790, one person in 49 of the world's population was a Christian. In 1940, one person in 32 was a Christian. In 1970, one person in 19 of the world's population was a Christian. In 1980, one person in 16 of the world's population was a Christian. In 1983, one person in 13. In 86, one in 11. And in 1997, one person in 10 of the world's population was a Christian. So, if we consider those figures, the church is actually winning a significant remnant of the world's population to faith in Jesus Christ during these last days. And in only 60 years, the number of Christians throughout the world has grown by an astonishing 1,300%. The evangelical church has grown worldwide from only 40 million in 1934 to 540 million born-again Christians today. Meanwhile, the world's population has grown by only 400%. Christian radio broadcasts are now reaching almost half of the world's 360 mega-languages, covering 78% of the Earth's population. Evangelical broadcasters are now preaching the gospel daily to every language group throughout the globe. The combination of tremendous evangelism efforts by modern organizations, the dedication of more than 1 million national pastors, and the work of Christian broadcasters and publishers is rapidly fulfilling the Great Commission in our lifetime. So that should give us sort of a shot in the arm to keep moving. There's a lot of momentum that has been generated in the past few years. And even a little broadcast like Night Sounds. I was just looking before coming into the studio tonight at some of our outreach. In Canada, we're on in Vancouver and New Brunswick, Haiti, Rome, Italy, Paris, France, Aruba in the Dutch Caribbean, El Salvador, Central America, and through the years, Night Sounds has been broadcast by shortwave to Geneva, Switzerland, Australia, Ecuador, Nigeria, and it goes on, a couple of hundred stations in the U.S. So whatever we do, let us do it with all of our might, according to Colossians 3, 23 and 24. Tonight's program really centers around the subject of missions. One of the world's foremost missionary statesmen is a young man. You'd think of a statesman as having been around for a long time. But Bobby Michaels, our young singer, who was in the field of jazz for the early part of his life and his professional career, came to know the Lord as Savior, turned his entire world of activity and outreach over to the Lord. One of his later discs of singing exhibits a song that I'd like to play for you tonight. I've never heard it until a few minutes ago. It's actually a song about world outreach, and its title is Take My Healing to the Nations. Now, these are not words of Scripture, but certainly Jesus would say those types of words to any human being who would give himself or herself totally to the power of our God. And Bobby Michaels speaks in this song about some of the people he's seen reaching out for hope.

0: The compassion of the missionary message. Take my healing to the nations. Songster Bobby Michaels on the program Night Sounds, subtitled Spread the Word. Well, we're a little over halfway into our format tonight. And just let me remind you that you're in tune with the program Night Sounds. I'm Bill Pierce, and we come your way night by night in the name of Jesus Christ. Thank you for being there. We have heard from so many of you, and I'm so gratified to hear that the Lord is touching your life and your heart and your outreach, as He's promised to do as we put our full weight on Him. Taking a moment's break here, I'd like to remind you that Night Sounds does continue when we leave the airwaves. It occurs to me that a significant number of letters come in from our listeners who have moved out of town and who'd like to know where Night Sounds will be broadcast in their area. This is one of the reasons we'll be mentioning that the internet webpage will give this kind of information. The printed word, the book's Golden Moments, which is actually a devotional book written in a journal in the morning, and the book Turning Points, sort of a composite of Night Sounds programs compressed into a page and a half by a professional writer. That's a difficult thing to do, to take a 28-minute program with maybe 20 minutes of dialogue or monologue and compress it into a page and a half. Anyway, these ministries are available to you. Love to hear from you. Our mailing address remains Night Sounds, Wheaton, Illinois, 60189. 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Check in and see what's happening there. A lot of your questions may be answered before you were to call on the phone or write a letter, right there on the World Wide Web, such as upcoming titles of various programs, a station log of the different kinds of outreaches we have and radio stations in certain areas of the world. So, if you would avail yourself of these, that will be a help. Tonight's program, Spread the word of the gospel of Jesus Christ. I've often said that Night Sounds is not in competition with any other religious broadcast. I join these dear men and women of God as a unified effort of reaching the world for Jesus Christ. One of these broadcasters and missionaries is Dr. Leroux Lindquist, the head of the work called Barnabas. Barnabas in the Bible was an encourager. And I'm going to do something a little bit different that some of you have even suggested, is to bring in other voices now and then on the program. In fact, tonight we'll have two different voices. First of all, Dr. Leroux Lindquist, director of the outreach Barnabas.
1: During the Second World War in Europe, many cities received considerable damage and destruction from bombs. One night, a soldier was on patrol duty, driving his Jeep through a rugged part of the city. He turned the corner and saw a little boy, homeless boy, with his nose pressed up to the window of a donut shop. The soldier knew exactly what the little boy was thinking, and so he stopped his Jeep. He went up to the boy and he said, "Son, do you want a donut?" The little guy said, "Oh, yes, sir, I'd love a donut." The soldier went into the shop, bought a bag full of donuts, came out, gave them to the little boy, and turned to go to his Jeep. Just as he got to the Jeep to open the door, he felt a tug at his pant leg, and he turned around. The little guy was standing there full of joy as he said to the soldier, "Mister, are you Jesus?" You and I are never more like Jesus than when we take time to stop for people. We take time to see individuals one by one, people that we can touch with a little thing, a spontaneous gesture. I know that God wants me to be a Barnabas. He wants you to be a Barnabas. That nickname God wants to be attached to your person. Often the Bible says encourage each other. In fact, it goes on to say encourage each other daily. What a difference it would be in your neighborhood, in your family, in your setting, if you would become that kind of an encourager. If every day you would begin the day afresh, "Oh God, today, help me to be your message of encouragement to others." It might be a donut. It might be a cup of cold water, a word of hope, a hug. These are just suggested ways in which you and I can be blessed and bring God's blessing to others.
0: That was Dr. Leroux Lindquist, head of the organization and outreach Barnabas, a missionary to missionaries. Another voice I want to bring in a moment, John W. Peterson, great songwriter of the past. John used the words of Jesus to write a song years ago. This was the first solo I ever sang. The words, "So send I you to hearts made hard by hatred, to serve unloved, unsought, unpaid, unknown, to spend, though be it blood, to spend and spare not. So send I you to know my love alone. So send I you to labor unrewarded, to die to dear desires, self will resign, to labor long and love when men revile you. So send I you to lose your life in mine." And in these last few moments of Word and Song tonight, I want to introduce John W. Peterson as he speaks a few words to you and me about home missions, reaching out to our neighborhood, and then a song that he wrote to follow.
2: Oh yes, love this world through us, Lord. Tonight we're thinking of the people we need to reach for you. That wayward son, rebellious daughter, husband, wife, parents, sisters, brothers, relatives, friends, the down and outer at the mission, the banker, store clerk, delivery boy, kids on the campus, guys at the club, our town, county, state, nation, the millions in heathen darkness are serving false religions, the millions more in the iron grip of communism. They are all part of the parade, the endless parade moving onward, downward to a Christless eternity. Somehow just now, give us a fresh vision of these lost souls. Fill us with a consuming desire and urgency to stand in their path to warn of impending doom, to give them the word of life. Oh God, this is our prayer.

And there are valid reasons why this world tonight needs the love of Christ. Mainly because millions in our society have become addicted to tranquilizers, sleeping pills, drugs, alcohol. Anxiety prevails throughout this world, and even our children have lost faith in the future. America has become a victim of its own self-indulgence and rampant materialism. We're exposed to experiences of blasphemy to God in music, television, films, daily conversation, widespread child abuse, millions of abortions, runaway homeless children, childhood prostitution, societal indulgence of homosexuality. These are spiritual plagues upon our lands. We're really suffering tonight. Many liberal churches have become empty. Nonetheless, our Lord Jesus admonished end-time believers that, quote, "When you see these things begin to happen, then look up and lift up your heads. Your redemption draws nigh."

Tonight's program, Spread the Word to All the Nations. And you know, it occurs to me that you could do that even if you're handicapped. Perhaps some of you at this moment are in a wheelchair, some kind of a frame that's keeping you restrained, or disabled in some manner. Through your eye contact, through a handshake, a touch of some sort, the Holy Spirit of God can work through each and every one of us. His strength is made perfect in weakness. He's promised that. Thank you for sharing, and until we meet again, a great day to you tomorrow, and a peaceful and restful good night.

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1: Born in Iowa, I spent a lot of my early years drinking just like my dad. My mom struggled to hold the family together, but arguments were frequent. We sold the farm and moved to Nebraska, where Dad got into the cattle business. My parents' fighting persisted. At 15, I started driving a horse and buggy for weddings. I was offered drinks and took them. I left home at 17 and got a job working in the stockyard. Then I spent 2 years fighting in the war. When I got home, I met Mabel. I drank while we dated, but promised to stop after marriage. I did try to stop, but couldn't, and would be gone for days at a time, abandoning my family. Then we moved to St. Louis when I landed a job. I stayed sober for a few months before going on a binge. Not long after that, Mabel left me, taking our kids. Later, I got a letter from my son begging me to come back. I did go to visit, but Mabel told me she was getting a divorce. I tried 3 times to stop drinking. I couldn't. I hitched a ride to Chicago and one December day found myself at the Pacific Garden Mission. That's when I received Christ as my Savior, and within 2 years, God brought my life together. I worked at a jewelry store for 7 years before retiring. I spent the next 20 years serving in rescue missions. I'm Lee Reeves. If the Son, therefore, shall make you free, ye shall be free indeed.
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0: Esther had a choice to make. Though no one in the palace knew she was a Jew, she knew the time had come to reveal her heritage and save her people. Esther instructed Mordecai to gather up all the Jews and have them fast for 3 days, and she and her attendants would do the same. At the end of the 3 days, she would go before the king, and if she died, so be it. Fortunately, the king was in a good mood, so when he saw Esther standing in the court in her royal robes, he held out a scepter to welcome her in. He asked what it was she desired, promising whatever she wished, up to half the kingdom. Esther took her time waiting for the right moment. She invited the king and Haman to a dinner. The king agreed. Haman was summoned, and the two joined Esther for a banquet feast. At the feast, the king asked what it was she wanted. Again, she delayed, instead inviting the two of them to another feast the next day, and they were happy to oblige. Esther pleaded her case, and though the king was unable to undo a decree once it was proclaimed, he allowed Esther to make a counter-proclamation. Word was sent out to all the provinces that the Jews could gather together and defend themselves from anyone who attacked them. When the day came, not only did the Jews join together, but government officials joined with them to help them defeat their enemies. Afterwards, Mordecai and Esther established the Feast of Purim, a yearly celebration to remember their great victory. I'm Sharon Wilharm, host of All God's Women and author of The Amazing Crab Alley Revival, a Southern historical story about Victorian church ladies. Learn more at allgodswomen.com.
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0: Why do people just keep on getting married century after century in every country and culture of the world? I'm Bonnie Sala with Reset. Every year, tens of millions of couples choose to marry, making marriage one of the most universal human commitments. Many say they marry to be known, loved, and to belong. Marriage can be a very practical and companionable way to go through life. But Scripture gives us a picture of marriage that points to something even deeper, deeper than a lifetime of love, companionship, and belonging. In the last days of Nancy's life, Randy sat next to his wife's bed, her hand in his. Nancy and Randy had been best friends for 54 years. They just finished praying together when Nancy said, "Thank you for my life. What I mean is, you stretched us and you helped me give more and more." "You did the same for me," Randy assured her. Nancy continued, "I want to thank you because I am going to Jesus and I'm going to have greater reward because of you." "And I'm going to have greater reward because of you," Randy assured her. As he reflected on their sweet goodbye for now, Randy marveled. "Because of our giving together to the kingdom of God, we would have treasure in heaven, more treasure, because each of us had prompted the other to follow Jesus more closely." Marriage at its best doesn't just help two people build a life together. It can shape eternity. Scripture says that a man leaves his father and mother and is joined to his wife, and the two are united into one. Could your marriage tell the same story? I'm Bonnie Sala. Ready to grow your faith? Discover practical tools and more at guidelines.org.
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0: I'm Steve O'Dell with Mission Network News. Yesterday, Iran-backed Houthis claimed responsibility for striking an oil tanker in the Red Sea. The attack risks drawing Saudi Arabia deeper into the U.S.-Iran conflict. Heart for Iran's Edwin Abnu says it's part of a bigger picture.
1: For decades, Iran and Saudi Arabia have been locked in a regional Cold War, usually fighting through proxies in places like Yemen, Syria, Lebanon, and Iraq. Saudi Arabia worked hard to stay out of the current war. But Iran's missiles and drone attacks, along with the Houthi strikes on Saudi shipping, are pulling Riyadh back in again.
0: Ordinary Iranians continue to pay for Iran's proxy wars with their finances and freedoms. And they're desperate for truth. Heart for Iran uses satellite broadcasts to spread the gospel in Iran. Pray that people find peace in Christ. And air raid sirens, drone nets, and living underground have become regular life for kids in Ukraine. 4 years into the Russia-Ukraine war, children are looking for any sense of normalcy and hope. Eric Mock with the Slavic Gospel Association says that is why they put on summer camps.
2: These summer camps become islands of peace.
0: In one camp near Odessa, a pastor gave kids post-it notes to write what troubled their hearts. They took these notes and stuck them on a wooden cross.
2: Over 100 kids in the middle of a camp of about 120 kids dropped down on their knees and cried out to Jesus.
0: Many of the moms made prayers of faith in Christ. After the camps are done, local churches will continue to minister to families. 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I'm Steve O'Dell.
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7: 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Up next, Dr. Youssef looks at names of God, names inviting you to experience God in a deeper and more intimate way. 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All right, to allow just as much time as possible in God's Word, here's Dr. Michael Youssef with today's message from his series, Empowered by Praise.
8: Now there are some here and on the sound of my voice who remember a day when a person's name was far more important and valuable than money and prestige. Now, for those of you who have not seen those days, have not experienced those days, let me tell you, there was a day when a person's name was of more value than all the gold and the silver in the world. There was a day when a person's name meant everything to them. Like many of you, I grew up thinking that way. Growing up in a Christian home, in a sea of a non-Christian world, our name and our family name meant everything because it literally represented Christ Himself. But even today, There are certain names. As soon as they're mentioned, you automatically, it communicates integrity or dishonesty. When you hear a name of a person, to this day, you still either communicating honor or dishonor. When a name is mentioned, you immediately, it communicates the character of that person. I read a story about a young couple who are expecting their first child, And those of you young moms and dads know what I'm talking about. We've seen it with our kids, and they're struggling what to call the first child, what are you going to call him. And finally, mama said, we'll call him Timothy. And dad said, over my dead body. Well, she couldn't understand the vehemence by which he's resisting that name. The bottom line was that when he was a boy in school, there was a bully in the playground. His name was Timmy. And he could not even imagine, he could not think of his precious little boy is going to be referred to as Timmy. But why? Because the name represents, for him, represented the worst of memories growing up as a young boy. In biblical times, they named children for what they want them or hope that they'll grow up to be. That's always, you see that in the scripture, where he named him this because of that, and he named him this and so forth. These are important. These names are important. But listen to me, not only the names are important, the adjectives that we use with our children are vitally important. They really are. Listen to me. Whether you use those adjectives in front of them or not in front of them, it's very important what adjectives you use to describe your children. Let me illustrate this. A first grader and a first grade teacher who was often, you know, it starts the school year asking the kids, what do you want to do when you grow up? You know, that's always a standard with her. And she always gets the normal, you know, run-of-the-mill stuff. I want to be president, I'll be astronaut, I want to be a fireman, and so on. And it just, except for little Billy. Billy said, when I grow up, I want to be possible. And the teacher queried it, asked again. She said, possible? He said, yes, because my mom thinks I'm impossible. So when I grow up, I want to be possible. We often label our children, so be careful. Sometimes we don't realize it, but be careful. Now, my friends, I want to tell you, if names are important for mortals like us, human beings, if names are important to us, I want you to think of the absolutely vitally importance in the names when it comes to God. And that is why you find that in the Word of God, as we will see in a minute, names represent a person, represents that person's mission, that person's future. And that is why when God changes the mission or the future mission of a person, he changes their name. That is why God renamed Abraham to Abraham. He changed Jacob to Israel. We see the Lord Jesus Christ himself. He changed Simon to Peter. And he changed Saul to Paul. Because every time there was a name change, it represented a new vision and a new mission for that person. Every time there is a change in name, it signifies a new calling for that person. Now, hopefully by now, some of you are asking the question, Michael, what has this got to do with the praise-filled life that you've been preaching about and we're continuing in this series? Everything. Everything. Why? Because the names of God are the composite of God's self-revelation. Because the names of God reveals to us his nature, his identity, his sovereignty, and yes, his will and purpose for us. If you truly want to know God, then you must know his names. Please hear me right. The reason God reveals his names to us in the scriptures, and there are a whole number of them, it is because he longs in his heart for us to be intimate with him. The reason God reveals his names to us is an evidence of the fact that he wants us to praise him more fully and more completely. The reason why God reveals his name to us is an evidence that he wants us to freely enter into a deep, not shallow, which we see all around us, but into a deep and abiding relationship with him. If you ask the average person, what is the sacrifice of praise? They'll probably give you all sorts of answers. Some will not even know how to answer that. But listen to what Hebrews 13:15 said. Through Jesus, therefore, let us continuously, how often? Continuously. Only on Sundays? No. Let us what? Offer to God the sacrifice of praise, the fruit of our lips, as we confess his name. Question, what is that sacrifice of praise? Well, I told you in the last message that David, in praising the name of God, he literally is a king. He's the king of the most powerful nation at that time. But he humiliated himself before God in the praise of God. He couldn't care less what people thought of him. He honored God in front of everybody, and he forgot that he is even a king. Why? Because he wanted to honor God in praise. And here in Hebrews 13 gives us the answer. A sacrifice of praise is the confession of the names of the Lord. The sacrifice of praise is the speaking of the name of the Lord in our personal lives. The sacrifice of praise is the invoking of the power of the triune God in us, Father, Son, and Holy Spirit. In the last several messages that we've been looking at in this series, I have been telling you about the importance of the praise-filled life. Today I want us to practice that. And we're going to do, this is a very practical sermon. We're going to practice it. And then I want you to take this exercise and do it every day. Because praising God is not something you just do on Sunday morning. And those of you who are taking notes, I want to give you a heads up. Start writing now, because I got 9 names of God. I want to go through them very quickly, so I don't want you to miss. And then I'm going to come to the end and show you. But we're going to be praising those 9 names, for now anyway. And I'm going to get you to do them in the Hebrew language, not in English. All right? Not the anglicized stuff that comes from the Latin. We're going to do it in the original language. The first name, and the most used name in the scripture of God, is Yahweh. Say it with me. Yahweh means the God who's always there. Yahweh means the name of God, and it's used more in the Bible than any other name. In fact, it's used 6,800 times, both Old and New Testament. And the translation literally, Yahweh means to be, or the ever-living God, or the self-existing God. All that means that God does not need anything outside of himself. He does not need anyone outside of himself for his self-existence. And that is why I want you to yell with me, praise Yahweh.
9: Praise Yahweh.
8: God bless you. The second name that revealed to us in the scripture is Yahweh Yara. Can you say that? In English, we often say Jehovah Jireh, and then the song the kids often sing here, and they have to go and explain it, you know, my provider. Because I'm going to explain to you, it's more than just a provider. The word means a lot more than just being my provider. I just want to give you the background so you know why, where it came from, okay? In Genesis chapter 22, Abraham, in obedience to God, takes Isaac in order to offer him as a sacrifice on Mount Moriah. But don't miss what I'm going to tell you, because a lot of people switch off at this point. In verse 5 of Genesis 22, verse 5, here's what Abraham said to the servants. He said, you stay here at the bottom of the mountain, while the lad, talking about Isaac, the lad and I are going up to the mountain to offer a sacrifice. Then, here's what comes, it's coming. Are you ready for it? Then we, the two of us, are coming back. Now, if you got that, say amen.
9: Amen.
8: It's not I'm going to offer Isaac as a sacrifice and I'm coming down and say, oh, you'll be waiting for me. No. We, the boy and I, are coming back. Why? Because Abraham was so absolutely confident in God's promise to him. Abraham was so fully trusting in the promise of God to him. Abraham was totally and completely resting upon the fact that God always, always, always keeps his promises. He was abundantly confident that if he sacrificed Isaac, God is going to raise him from the dead and is going to come back with him. And so he gets up to the top of Mount Moriah. And he gets ready. And Isaac asks a question. Father, where is the sacrifice? And here, the Holy Spirit of God gives Abraham a word of prophecy. One of the most powerful words of prophecy ever since Genesis 3:15. And Abraham prophesies with clarity about the coming of the Lord Jesus Christ and offering himself as a sacrifice on Mount Calvary. 2,000 years later. And so when Isaac asked the question, Abraham said, son, God will provide himself. Now, there's some people would translate this as God himself will offer a sacrifice. No, that's not how it reads in the original. God will offer himself as a sacrifice. He's prophesying of the coming of the Lord Jesus Christ. And there is a magnificent picture of the Son of God being offered as a sacrifice for all the sinners who will repent and turn to him. That on Mount Calvary, 2,000 years later, God's Son is going to hang on the cross and offer himself as a sacrifice. And as Abraham gets ready with his knife, he hears the voice of the Lord say, don't you dare. It's a Yusuf translation, but you get what I mean. Don't touch the boy. He said, now, Abraham, I know that you completely and fully trust in my promises. I promised you Isaac. You waited for him for 25 years. Now you got him. And as Abraham looks over in the thicket, and there is a ram, and he offered him as a sacrifice. Right on that spot, Abraham builds an altar and calls it Yahweh Yireh. Yahweh Yireh. The word Yireh, literally, and it's, by the way, it's the same word in all three Semitic languages, Aramaic, Arabic, and Hebrew. Yireh is the one who sees ahead, not just the one who sees, everybody can see, but it's the one who sees ahead. If somebody up high up there, he can see things you can't see. When was the last time did you thank God for going ahead of you and rescuing you, even when you did not know it? Because he sees your needs before you do. Because he sees your needs before the needs arises. Because he sees the problem before it appears. Because he provides a solution to your impossibility before you discover them. Because he sees your difficulties and he helps you overcome them. Because he sees your temptations and he gives you victory over them before you face them. He is Yahweh Yireh. He sees ahead and prepares ahead even when you can't see it. Now there's nothing that you are facing today or you're going to face in the future that God has not already foreseen and made plans for. Yahweh is our provider today, tomorrow, and for all of eternity. And so I want you to yell with me, praise Yahweh Yireh. And amen. I can get overwhelmed because I know experientially, and many of you do too, amazing how he goes ahead and makes provision before we even realize what was happening. Now I come to the third name that God reveals to us about himself, and that's Yahweh Rapha. And you find that in Exodus chapter 15, verse 26. Here, God is making a proposal. He literally making a proposal, offering a proposal to his people. Here's what he said to them. If you carefully listen, by the way, there's a difference in Hebrew between listening and hearing. Okay? I can hear you if you're speaking to me in a Semitic language, but I'm not necessarily listening to you. See, in Hebrew, listening meaning obeying. I'll make it easier for you. It means obeying. Are you listening to me, Bobby? Right? You ask your kids, are you listening to me? Well, they are hearing you, but they're not listening to you. And so God is saying, if you listen, that is, if you obey me, if you pay attention to his commands and keep all his decrees, I will not bring on you any of the diseases that I brought on the Egyptians. For I am Yahweh Rapha, the Lord, our healer. Now the word Rapha means to heal, to cure, or to restore, more accurate. And beloved, God doesn't only heal and restores. Healing is his name. Can I get an amen? Amen. Healing is his name. His name is synonymous with wholeness. His name is synonymous with power for our weakness. His name is synonymous with being a balm on our wounds. His name is synonymous with healthy self-image. His name is synonymous with mending broken hearts. His name is synonymous with the renewal of our degenerate minds. His name is synonymous with restoring shattered relationships. And the greatest wholeness, of course, we're going to experience when we see him face to face, because the Bible said we're going to be like him. And imagine that day. We're going to be like Jesus. And that is why we praise and we worship, adore Yahweh Rapha. We praise who?
9: Yahweh Rapha.
8: And the fourth name God reveals to us about himself is Yahweh Nissi. God is my banner. Sounds strange, doesn't it? God is my flag. Just basically, you know, if you're marching down behind your school flag or college flag, whatever it is, a banner, he's the banner. We're marching under his banner. It's a wonderful name. Exodus 17, when the Amalekites, by the way, the word Amalekites itself means giants. These were big boys. I don't know, 9 feet tall. They were big, big, big, big people. They don't exist anymore, thank God. He said, I'm going to wipe them out, and he did. Before they got into the promised land, when they got to the wilderness, the Amalekites said, we're going to wipe the Israelites. We're going to just wipe them out. Just think about this. Not the prophets, nor the Messiah, who was in the loins and some of them, would have been wiped out. And so at this point, Moses said to Joshua, he said, Joshua, I want you to take a group of fighting men. Now remember, these are not really a huge army. It's just a group of fighting men. And he said, Joshua being the second in command, is the successor of Moses. He said, I want you to take a group of fighting men, go down to the battlefield, and you fight those Amalekites. And imagine the knees that were knocking. We're going where? We're going where? Those guys, do you know, have you seen how tall they are? Do you see how big they are? And they said, yep, you go down and you fight them, but I want to give you the assurance that I am going to go up to the top of the mountain, and I'm going to hold my staff. Beloved, this was not just any old staff, but the one that Moses had. That was the staff that God used to perform many miracles. It was the staff that was the symbol of prayer life. This was the staff was a symbol of intercession. This was the staff that was the symbol of Moses' special relationship with the Lord. This staff was a symbol of Moses' utter dependence on Yahweh. This staff was symbol of Moses' complete trust in the power and the might and the graciousness of Yahweh. And so Moses goes up to the top of the mountain. He lifts up the staff. In fact, he gets very tired and his arms get shaky. Two people had to come and hold his arms. And the Israelites defeated the Amalekites. So in the aftermath of this great supernatural victory, this ragtag of an army we could not have beaten those big boys. This is supernatural victory. The Lord said to Moses, write this on a scroll as something to be remembered. I don't want you to forget this happened, but also I don't want you to forget what I'm going to tell you, and that is, I am going to wipe them off from the face of the earth. And God did. And here Moses builds an altar to the Lord. And he calls it Yahweh Nesi, banner, flag. He is my banner. Can you say Yahweh Nesi? The Lord is my flag. He's my banner. Now, beloved Himirat, please, when you're fighting under Yahweh's flag, let me tell you, on the authority of the Word of God, you are assured of victory.
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11: This week, we're thinking about the doctrine of God's omnipresence, which holds that God is present everywhere. But this doctrine raises some difficulties, which we must now consider. Recall how David in Psalm 139 affirms that there is nowhere he can flee from God's presence, for God is present everywhere. But this raises a difficulty, for elsewhere in the Bible, David says something which seems to directly contradict this sentiment. Pursued by Saul in the desert of Ziph, David, who had the opportunity to kill Saul, but humbly refused to take it, pleaded with Saul not to shed his blood far from the presence of the Lord. But wait a minute. If God is present everywhere, as David elsewhere affirms, then what sense does it make to speak of dying far from the presence of the Lord? How can one be far from the presence of the Lord if the Lord is present everywhere? It seems to me that the best way of handling these difficulties is to make an important distinction regarding the way in which God is everywhere present. What I mean is this. Although God is present everywhere, He is uniquely present at certain times and places when He desires to reveal Himself in some special way. The best example of this is the unique incarnation of God the Son in the man Christ Jesus. Jesus was one person with two natures, one divine and one human. According to His divine nature, He remained omnipresent even during His time on earth. Yet in his human nature, Jesus was limited, like all other men, to a particular time and place. And it was in this more limited sense that God specially chose to reveal himself to us. Hence, in the Gospel of John, we learn that God's grace and truth, his love and salvation, his blessing and glory, are all uniquely revealed in the person of Jesus Christ. In a similar way, concerning the example of David above, we can say that while God was certainly present in the desert of Ziph, he had chosen to specially reveal himself to the people of Israel. He was thus present to the people of Israel in a way that he was not present to the other nations. It is in this sense that David pleads with Saul not to shed his blood far from the presence of the Lord. Tomorrow we'll conclude our discussion of God's omnipresence by considering some ways in which this doctrine is important for our lives.
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13: Some of you are saying, oh Lord, I would have joy if I just worked for a different job. And God's saying, no, I'm going to give you a different attitude and the same job. Some of you are saying, Lord, I'd be so happy if you changed my husband. And God's saying, no, you're going to go back to the same husband, but I'm going to give you a different attitude so that you can face the challenges of your husband in a different way. Do you understand? God doesn't always change our circumstances, but he sends us back into our circumstances now, believing his word. And while we're waiting for the change to happen, we have to keep going back over and over to confidence in his promise and confidence in his word. And let me tell you what happens during this time. God is changing us.
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14: Mankind is constantly coming up with new scientific discoveries. Every year, over 2 million patents are approved that are meant to make our lives better. But there's a deeper problem that we can't solve on our own. Sin. Billy Graham explains.
15: We face the same temptations, the same troubles, the same trials, which have always confronted mankind. Science has been able to do everything except to change the hearts of men. In all these years, sin has not changed. Without a Savior, man can only perish. He will perish because the wages of sin is death.
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15: 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He can lift the sorrow from your heart. And he can give you hope for tomorrow.
14: 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We're the Billy Graham Evangelistic Association.
16: We find no evidence in the Quran that God has feelings of love, deep affection toward sinners, or even toward the believers. On the other hand, God in the Bible does not only give us the most powerful expressions of his love that we can see, he also gave us the most real experience of his love that we can feel. We read in the Bible, we know how dearly God loves us because he has given us the Holy Spirit to fill our hearts with his love. My friend, God is telling you that he will fill your heart with his love when you repent of your sins and believe in Jesus, that he paid the penalty for all your sins.
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17: Welcome to Breakpoint, a daily look at an ever-changing culture through the lens of unchanging truth. For the Colson Center, I'm John Stone Street. Well, former President Richard Nixon is, quote-unquote, having a moment. More than half a century after the 37th president of the U.S., the only one to resign from office, left office in disgrace, a new vibe is emerging around his persona, especially amongst younger Americans. The influx of Nixon swag, Nixon memes, Nixon-themed TikTok videos is now known as Nixon Maxing. Now, why a Nixon renaissance? Why now? According to the Wall Street Journal, Nixon's being recast as a forerunner of America First by a new generation of conservatives, a combative president loathed by the press and besieged by investigators who was brought down by the same establishment they believe targeted President Trump, end quote. For example, Vice President J.D. Vance recently called the redeeming of Nixon's legacy, quote unquote, deserved. He then added, if Watergate happened tomorrow, it would be like a 12-hour news story. The idea that it would have taken down a president is crazy. Nixon's renaissance is partly due to new scholarship, new books, new documentaries that all attempt, as the late Paul Harvey would often put it, to tell the rest of the story. Namely, that Nixon wasn't quite as bad as he's been portrayed and that there was no fair trial for his co-conspirators. The Wall Street Journal's hopeful that Nixon maxing will serve as a gateway drug to learning more Nixon history. But Christians can be hopeful that it'll be a gateway to the greatest story ever told. Because, among the host of colorful characters, movie-like events, and confusing puzzles surrounding Nixon's history, is the story of a life transformed by the work of Jesus Christ. Chuck Colson served as special counsel for President Nixon from 1969 until his resignation in 1973. Slate magazine described Colson as, quote-unquote, the evil genius of an evil administration. And he was best known as Nixon's hatchet man, who was, as Colson once described himself, deeply valuable to the president because he was ruthless in getting things done. Colson became embroiled in the Watergate scandal and was indicted in 1974 for conspiracy to cover up the Watergate burglaries and for obstruction of justice. He spent 7 months in federal prison after pleading guilty to a different charge. Though he had firmly committed during his public service to never being compromised, Chuck Colson self-admittedly became blind to his own ethical concessions. As he would often explain later, quote, human beings have the infinite capacity for self-rationalization, and that's exactly what I did. It was after his resignation from the White House, but before going to prison, that Colson encountered Jesus Christ. Copy of C.S. Lewis's Mere Christianity, The Compelling Witness of a Recent Convert, and a crisis of meaning that he was going through all led Colson to give his life to Christ. His 1974 memoir, Born Again, told the story of the redemption that Chuck found in Jesus Christ and how the lowest moment of his life became, in the end, the pivot to an incredible life of serving others and advancing the gospel. Colson would go on to found Prison Fellowship Ministries and, of course, the Colson Center for Christian Worldview. He would be an advocate for many other Christian causes, serving as a convictional voice for truth in the public square. The many suggestions that haunted his life and even his death, that his conversion was in fact inauthentic, was repudiated by decades of a life that were lived redeemed, that were lived in a way transformed by the work of Christ. So whatever it is that's really driving the current Nixon-maxing trend, Christians should take the opportunity to point the interested to the life of Chuck Colson, because his life points ultimately to the life, death, resurrection, and renewal of Jesus Christ. For the Colson Center, I'm John Stone Street with Breakpoint.
18: Thanks for tuning in to join us on this broadcast of Power Walk Ministries. Don't Run Aimlessly is the current series being taught by our founder and president, Reverend Paul Cannings. Scripture compares life to a vapor. It's so brief. We're born one day, and before we know it, life slips by all too quickly. So how can we live purposefully, and how can we make it count? Helping us understand what life is all about through the life of Abraham, here's Dr. Cannings now with the message, The Life.
19: One of the things that drive me crazy about vacations is that you always wish you had more time. Last day or so, you really getting into it, and then money runs out. Money tells you how long the vacation is going to be or job schedules, either one. I love to go and relax on a beach and just enjoy the cool air in the evenings. That's like heaven to me. And have a great meal and just sit there and enjoy the breeze. I love that. But it always runs out. The beds are made for you. The food, everybody's trying to be nice to you. And you gotta go back home. Sometimes when I look at life, I see that we are so focused many times on what we can enjoy and what we can gain and what we can accomplish. And we believe that's life. Life is not so temporal. Life is about legacy. Life is about who we love. Life is about how we invested in as a husband or a wife to children, or husband and wife to each other, or grandchildren that come along. Life is about what's shared, not what's taken. Life is about how we can mature through time so that we are wiser, because we've come to see life from the vantage point of God as we learn more scriptures, we walk in Him more. We're now seeing through His eyes, not our own. So when we are trying to live this life, we're really not. Because that life constantly requires money. That life constantly requires making bad decisions to achieve a goal that when you get there, it moves down the road. And you're constantly going after this thing that keeps moving down the road, moving down the road. And you're chasing, thinking, I get a promotion. I got to work harder, be at the office longer, because I want to stay in this project. I want to be on this team, want to be a great contributor to the team. And so what happens now? I'm a provider, but I'm not a husband. I'm a person who is good at taking care of the family, but I'm not there to raise the kids. So what did I accomplish? Kids that are struggling, kids that are fighting over drugs, kids that don't believe they have a relationship with their father, even though he's the father and he pays the bills. So what do we achieve? Nothing. We gained the world, but we lost our soul. When we chase what Satan puts in front of us like bait on a hook in front of a fish, we end up becoming fish fry, because we chase it rather than, like Abraham, giving it all up and gaining it. That's what we find here in Romans chapter 4, verse 20. I want us to walk through this because it's more about the journey of his life that stole his life, as we may think it stole his life. He had a life in Haran. Abraham loved his dad. God told him to leave, and Abraham stuck around because of his dad. So it's not like Abraham just, oh yeah, you know, this is the thing, let me go. No, Abraham grew this way. Abraham went from all that you see in his life to raising a knife to kill his own son, and the one son that God gave him for 25 years. That was a journey that Abraham went through. Abraham struggled with this whole thing and went to Hagar and all these different things. But in the process of life, because he kept

Abraham was around. So the Pentateuch didn't exist. He just believed in what God said and trusted it, and he gained a life he never would have dreamed he would have, because he is the mark in human history. But to human beings, he's just a guy walking around here that's got a lot of money. From Pharaoh's perspective, he got a lot of stuff and a pretty wife. That's from a human perspective. He's Abraham. Okay, you know, he's not like there's social media and he's a star on social media and all this other stuff. He's a nomadic man. He's moving around. But Abraham is a man in human history that would play out eternally because he gained his life. And this is the steps that led to that experience we find here in verse 20. Here's the first word. He staggered not. He staggered not. He did not let the struggles and the pain of life make him become so drunk with the pain of life that he walked away from God. He staggered not. He didn't waver. He didn't vacillate because of circumstances. He's talking about belief. He's talking about faith now. He's talking about what the word of God is saying to Abraham on what he's going to do with Abraham. Abraham may have gone into Hagar, but he's still expecting kids from Sarah because God said he's going to do that. He understood when he raised the issue with Eleazar, God says, this is what I'm going to do now. Let me break down for you what I'm going to do, how this is going to take place all the way into Egypt. I know you can't see it, but you need to have this conviction as you walk with this. So we talk about that faith. You can't see all the way to Egypt, 400 years in Egypt. None of that stuff God is saying to him, he ever saw physically. There's no way that it made a whole bunch of sense to Abraham other than God said it is going to happen, so I got to keep wandering around here and I can't pick Eleazar. So he didn't stagger in the sense that what God said to him, he did not go off course with that. His fact that he stayed in Canaan is evidence he didn't go off course. He stayed there. He is looking every day there. Faith, when it comes to the belief system, he still stayed out there expecting it to happen. And as a result of that, the Bible is saying he didn't stagger. So there's just two things here. One, circumstances could make us drunk with fear. Constantly challenge people. Okay, yes, I get it that we need to listen, because 1 Peter chapter 2 verse 13 says, I must do what authorities say. I must do where God put people in authority, in positions of authority. I'm supposed to submit to their leadership and follow them. And the Bible is telling me to listen to them, so I did. But I'm not expecting them to keep me safe. What I'm expecting is God to keep me safe, because I'm obeying God, so I stay safe. That's what faith is. Faith is when God speaks it, I surrender, I'm deeply committed, I'm steadfast in what he said, and I'm not going to go in a different direction because that's what he said. That's the balance that God is talking about. The balance he's talking about is that Abraham looks at his wife and he goes, she is older, I'm older. How can a kid come out of this? I get that. But at the same time, he said this is going to happen, so I'm staying out here in Canaan. I'm walking around here, and I'm going to do what he told me to do. As I take care of my flock and manage my business, I'm going to trust him whenever he's ready to get it done. He's doing both. He's looking at it for what it is, and he's doing what God says, and he's not going back to Haran, because God is going to get this thing done here, where he told me to go. That's what he's saying. We sometimes allow these situations to get us so with stress, anxiety, overwhelmed with the, yeah, man, they're talking about my heart is this way. They're talking about my sugar diabetes is this way. They're talking about my husband could be doing this. My wife could be, and the situations are so dragging us down. We can't experience the life God is trying to use this trial to mature us to go to. And in James chapter 1, he says, I understand you have trials, because they were having all kind of issues, making them angry, making them frustrated, giving up on God. All kind of stuff in the book of James. But he says, I allowed all those things to happen because I have a crown for you. James chapter 1 verse 12. Peter, who had to learn this the hard way. In 1 Peter chapter 1, he says, this way I'm refined like pure gold. I come out better. I'm more valuable to God when I stay the course and I'm experiencing the life that God has for me. He said, I didn't stagger. I came out better. So he didn't let the situation make him stagger, meaning waver. Why? Brings out the second thing, doubt. Bible says in James chapter 1, when a person doubts, they can't expect God to do anything, because the person has to walk by faith and not by sight, because that's what he rewards. Hebrews chapter 11 verse 6. That's it. Period. Done. Because my word, it does not come back void. So if you want this life, and the Holy Spirit came for one major focus, and that is to guide us into truth, because truth produces the life, which is the fruit, the joy, the peace, the long-suffering, the gentleness, all these different things that come out of our character, so we become more like Christ. And Peter would say in 2 Peter chapter 1 verse 9 to 11, now we could see our way through anything because we allow the Spirit to have his full work. So the life I now live, I live in Christ, who is God. Colossians chapter 3. That's what their focus is. That's why

0: God will put us in situations to drive us to faith, put us in situations to drive us to function based on his word, because that's the victory, because it drives the Spirit of God through us. Jesus is the way, salvation, the truth, the Holy Spirit moving to produce life and life abundantly, that Christ came to forgive us, so that when we do that, we become friends of God. And we need to focus on life. And the one thing we cannot let overwhelm us is the struggles of life that make us stagger in our faith. Unbelief is sneaky. What do I mean by sneaky? Is that many times we don't think that we are not believing, but we're not believing. Oh, you know, I need to read the scriptures. I haven't looked at it in a while. But we're looking at 40 hours of television. Oh, yeah, you know, man, prayer life. I really need to get focused on my prayer life. Why do we have to think through a prayer life? You ever saw a person who's lost and not interested in talking to people to find out what they need to do? That's a person that is aimless. They know they're lost and not looking for any kind of help, not doing anything with a GPS system or anything. They're just walking around saying, I'm going to get it. They're going to waste a lot of time. Folks, when we are really seeking God and wanting to walk with God, the GPS, the Word of God, becomes meaningful. That's why he says, if you seek me, you'll find me. Prayer life, Paul says, I pray without ceasing. Who's the person saying that? Whipped 39 lashes 5 times, shipwrecked a bunch of times, in jail a bunch of times. Got to go to Gentiles and figure out how you talk about an unknown God. What does that make you do? Pray. So we always know when unbelief sneaks in, because we start to function in unbelief. There's no conviction. There's no surrender. There's no steadfastness. We're not convicted about what God is saying, so I got to get up and do what he's saying. And that life works itself out because I'm working out my salvation in fear and trembling. No. You know, these people are crazy at the work. They didn't move me to pray. They didn't move me to seek wisdom as to how I deal with it. Why? Unbelief snuck in. And I'm drifted from God because I'm not holding to the faith. The life that Christ has for me becomes something that I'm missing. And I go to church, and what's the big deal? Okay, I'm going. No, David was a man after God's own heart. He says, I'm like a deer panting for water. My soul pants for thee, O God. I can't wait to go to the temple of God and to worship him. When he drifted, everything went chaotic because he was no longer seeking God. The life that we think we're after is a life we can miss. That's why it's important to not stagger in unbelief. Stay focused.
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0: I praise God that this ministry has blessed many lives. 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
2: 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Hi, I'm Dana Gresh, founder of True Girl, and I enjoy a good Bible study group, but it's possible to be in a stellar Bible study where you grow closer to each other, but not the Lord. Psalm 145 reads, "The Lord is close to all who call on him. Yes, all who call on him in truth." In a group of close friends, it's easy for me to take all of my raw emotions to the group first and Jesus second. But we become most intimate with the one who receives the first fruit of our emotions. There's a special friendship that develops when I take everything in my heart to the Lord first. The best news is that growing closer to Christ brings us closer to our friends too. For more tips, go to danagresh.com.
3: 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We have all heard things like, you do you, and do what you like as long as you don't hurt anyone else. The problem with that is that it ignores what God says is best for us. We do not answer to ourselves in the end. We will all answer before Him. And the only answer that is right involves a personal relationship with Jesus. We want to share all Jesus has done for you and all He has to offer. 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
4: I was speaking at a Christian workers conference in Alaska, and a veteran missionary approached me afterward with some intriguing information. She and her husband have worked for many years with an Indian tribe in Alaska, a tribe that has an interesting custom, according to the missionary. If you're from that tribe, they said you grow up learning about your backpack. It's not a real backpack, but it's a symbol of a very real human experience. The idea is that whenever you do something wrong, a rock goes in your backpack. And you carry that on your back, all the weight of all your mistakes, all your life. Well, I'm Ron Hutchcraft, and I want to have a word with you today about carrying the burden no more. Now, when I heard about that, I couldn't help but think what an accurate image that is, no matter what tribe you're from. In a sense, we really do carry around with us the weight of the things we've done wrong, the people we've hurt, the failures, the sins. With our backpack comes this feeling of guilt and shame, regret. Many people carry their backpack till the day they die. But you know what? You don't have to be one of them. In our word for today from the Word of God, there is a very moving statement of what God has done to liberate us from the load of a lifetime of our sin. Speaking of Jesus, the Bible says in Isaiah 53:4, "Surely he took up our infirmities and carried our sorrows. He was pierced for our transgressions. He was crushed for our iniquities. The punishment that brought us peace was upon him." God says that Jesus, his one and only Son, took the backpack that was full of my sin, put it on himself, and carried it all the way to an old rugged cross. He carried yours too. And if he hadn't, there would be absolutely no way you or I could have a chance of going to heaven. After all, when the Bible describes heaven, it says nothing impure will ever enter it. You can't get into heaven if you've still got the backpack of your sin. Some of us hope we might be good enough to get into heaven, right? Well, that's probably the main reason we get involved in our religion and our church. But the Bible makes two things very clear. One, every one of us has this backpack called sin. It says all have sinned and fall short of the glory of God. Two, there is no good we can do that will pay for our sin. In God's own words, he saved us not because of the righteous things we had done. You get it? Not because of the righteous things we had done, but because of his mercy. God's bottom line is this statement, Hebrews 9:22, without the shedding of blood, there is no forgiveness. That's why Jesus allowed himself to be pierced and crushed and nailed to a cross to pay the penalty for every sin you and I have ever done, so we don't have to. I've been with a lot of people the day they finally put their total trust in Jesus to forgive their sin and make them right with God. And often they have described the feeling this way. They'll say, "I feel like a 100-pound weight's been lifted from my back." Well, it has. The deadly backpack of sin is gone. And yours can be too today. If you will, in your heart, make your way up that hill where Jesus died. And leave your backpack there, full of the sins of a lifetime, at the foot of his cross. And if you don't belong to Jesus and you want to, oh, for goodness sake, today, tell him, "Jesus, I'm yours." I've actually set up our website to be a place of a new beginning where you can find right there in front of you the information from God's own word about how to be sure every sin has been erased from God's book and that you're going to heaven when you die. Here's the web address, anewstory.com. That's anewstory.com. Please check it out soon today. Jesus carried all your sins to his cross so you don't ever have to carry them again.
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6: Over Egypt's long history, its list of gods grew to more than 1,500. But at the time of the Exodus, some of Egypt's most revered gods were Hapi and Isis, the Nile gods, Hekate, the frog-headed goddess of fertility, Hathor, the cow goddess, and Ra, the god of the sun. Thanks for connecting with Today in the Word, Moody Bible Institute's daily devotional. I'm Donna Leland. When Israel's God inflicted the 10 plagues on Egypt, he targeted some of their deities, emphasizing his authority over them with tailor-made afflictions. The Nile River turned to blood, Hapi and Isis. An infestation of frogs covered the land, Hecate. A deadly disease killed their livestock, Hathor. A thick darkness fell on the nation, Ra, and more. Through these, Israel's God was communicating that he was superior to all. After the Lord brought the Israelites from Egypt, guiding them by a cloud and fire, God proved to Israel that he was the most powerful God in yet another way. He was not only superior in power, he was also distinct in communication. While the Egyptians strained to hear from their gods through dreams and magic and rituals, Israel's God clearly communicated his will and his ways. Exodus 20 is, among other things, a beautiful example of his purposeful revelation. Today in the Word, we read the striking declaration, opening chapter 20. God spoke all these words. Before the Lord issued any commands, he reminded Israel of their communion. I am the Lord your God who brought you out of Egypt. He is relational and redemptive, and the revelation that follows, the Ten Commandments, flowed out of his covenantal commitment.
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8: I remember watching Little House on the Prairie as a kid, and now the Ingalls family is back, this time in a new Netflix series. This 8-episode season once again follows the Ingalls family as they build a life on the Kansas prairie, facing the dangers, hardships, and hopes of frontier living.
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8: 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I'm Jonathan McKee with Plugged In by Focus on the Family.
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17: 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If you're in a small group and you're looking for a new study, why not study the book of Proverbs? We have put together a study guide that will help you work your way through many of the important subjects that Solomon speaks about in this book, some of the things you're hearing on the air even today. But the study guide could be a tremendous asset if you want to do this together as a group. 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You get the CDs and listen to the lesson if you want to. 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What does the Bible say about, and then all of these subjects that we're talking about? The study guides are available from davidjeremiah.org. You can see them portrayed there if you go to that website, and you can order them and get enough for everybody in your group and study the book of Proverbs together. And we're going to study it again today as we open our Bibles to talk about Proverbs for the powerful. What does it mean to have power? It seems like it's the number one priority for most everyone. I heard a discussion on the television the other day as people were talking about what people believe, and that there's a whole bunch of people that don't believe anything. They only believe one thing. They want to be in power. And whatever they have to do to get that, they will compromise anything to get to power. But what does power do for you, and how should you live as a powerful person? That's where we're going right now as we open our Bibles to the book of Proverbs.
18: Let's talk for a minute about rulers and the weak and the poor. This is a very interesting proverb. Proverbs 28:15 says, as a roaring lion and a raging bear, so is a wicked ruler over the poor people. And 29:14 says, the king who judges the poor with truth, his throne will be established forever. I think we ought to ask some questions about our leaders. How do they deal with the poor? How do they care for those who are not as fortunate as we may be? That's a good little checkpoint according to the book of Proverbs. How does the king deal with those who are poor? Let's talk about rulers and wickedness. This also comes from the book of Proverbs, chapter 11, verses 10 and 11. When it goes well with the righteous, the city rejoices, and when the wicked perish, there is jubilation. By the blessing of the upright, the city is exalted, but it is overthrown by the mouth of the wicked. Proverbs 20 and verse 8 says, a king who sits on the throne of judgment scatters all evil with his eyes. Get that picture clearly. That a righteous king can scatter evil by his very presence, by his persona, by his very eyes can he scatter evil. There is no more powerful tool in the hand of Almighty God than a righteous man who is doing the right thing. The Bible says that a ruler who is righteous can have an impact on his culture. Proverbs 25 verse 5 says, take away the wicked from before the king, and his throne will be established in righteousness. Let's talk for a moment about rulers and integrity. Now we're getting back into the controversial again. 17:7 says it this way, excellent speech is not becoming to a fool, much less lying lips to a prince. 29:4 says, the king establishes the land by justice, but he who receives bribes overthrows it. 29:12 says, if a ruler pays attention to lies, all of his servants become wicked. If ever there was a need for credibility and integrity in government, it's today. Thomas Jefferson once said, the whole art of government consists in being honest. And it's sad to say that this has been so violated over the years that honesty and political involvement almost seem like antonyms, almost seem like opposite, almost seems like to talk about somebody who is in the political realm and is honest is hard to understand and hard to explain. I'm happy to say that there are many in our own government who deal with issues honestly, but it is one of the most important ingredients for a leader in the world of business, in the world of government, and in the world of sports, whatever world you're looking at. If you can find somebody who is honest, I've told people, if you can start with the truth, you've got some place to go. But if you can't start with the truth, you've got no place to go. So honesty and integrity is very important. When we look at our culture today, it's so interesting because we even have words that defy this. Who can put a spin on what happened? Who can embellish it to such a degree that it's favorable to the person they represent? Why not let us just let it be? Let your yea be yea and your nay be nay. Why do we have to spin it? And you know, it's not just in the political realm. Pastors and preachers and evangelists have been known to exaggerate sometimes when they talk about statistics. We have to be real careful we don't do that. I remember hearing about two pastors who were talking to one another, and they were trying to explain this, and one guy said, if I lie about my statistics, and you know that I'm lying about my statistics, and I know that you know that I'm lying about my statistics, isn't that like telling the truth? No. I don't think so. Honesty is discarded in our present age, isn't it? Pushed away like it was unimportant. People lie about the age of their children in order to get them by on half fare. High schools and colleges have to set up special programs to deal with the cheating factor. We have government by deceit, business by fraud, education by deception. And we're learning that a person who will lie in one instance cannot be trusted in another. There is never an excuse for deception. Honesty is always the best way. And for a Christian leader, for someone in government, honesty is not only the best policy, it's the only policy. So those are just a few little things from the book of Proverbs for us to look at when we think about, now, who do I want representing me in the government? But this is not a one-edged sword. This is a double-edged sword, because the Proverbs also tell us how we're to respond, not just how the rulers are to respond. We talk about that, but what are we to do? How are we to act? Let's talk about when we deal with authorities, what should our response be? And first of all, we should be truthful. It says in Proverbs 16:13 that righteous lips are the delight of the king, and they love him who speaks what is right. Now, you probably wonder, how do I ever speak to the king? How do I ever speak to the government? You speak with your taxes, don't you? You speak with how you deal honestly with the things that have been entrusted to you. Ray Stedman, who is now with the Lord but was a wonderful pastor here on the West Coast for many years, confessed that he often struggled with the issue of taxes. He said, you have a right, of course, as everyone else does, to protest injustice and to correct abuse, but don't be forever grumbling about the taxes you have to pay. I've had to learn some lessons on this myself. He said, the first time I had to pay income tax was when he was first starting in the ministry, and he said his income was so low for such a long time he didn't have to pay any taxes. But gradually it caught up and he had to pay. And he said, I remember how I resented it. In fact, when I sent my tax form in, I addressed it to the Infernal Revenue Service. He said, they never answered, but they cashed my check. The next year I addressed it to the Eternal Revenue Service. But he said, I've repented from all those sins, and now I hope to pay my taxes cheerfully. The United States government has what they call a conscience fund for people who want to pay their debts to the government and remain anonymous. Some city governments have a similar fund. And I read recently about a city that had investigated some tax frauds and announced that several citizens were going to be indicted. They did not release the names of the citizens, but that week a number of people visited the city hall to straighten out their taxes, and more than half of them were not on the indictment list. So just a little bit of conscience and things get straightened out. We're to be truthful. As citizens, we're to be respectful. I need to talk about this for just a moment because I think sometimes as Christians, we violate this. We violate it because we're not in favor of the people who are over us in government. Please remember that these words were not written. They do not always apply to peaceful government. We're to be respectful of our rulers because of the office. 24, 21, and 22 says, "My son, fear the Lord and the king. Do not associate with those given to change, for their calamity will rise suddenly, and who knows the ruin these two can bring." 16:15 says, "In the light of the king's face is life, and his favor like a cloud of the latter rain." Justin Martyr lived in a time of great persecution, between 100 and 165, and the government was very corrupt. And one time he wrote in an open letter to those in authority over him these words, an open letter to the government. Listen to what he said. "Everywhere we, more readily than all men, endeavor to pay to those appointed by you the taxes, both ordinary and extraordinary, as we have been taught by Jesus. We worship only God, but in other things we will gladly serve you, acknowledging you as kings and rulers of men, and praying that with your kingly power you may be found to possess also sound judgment." An open letter to the government. That ought to be the spirit of every Christian. Rather than railing, and we go through our list of jokes and all the things that we do to ridicule those who are in authority, we ought to find the common ground where we can obey in absolute submission and respect and declare our allegiance and our loyalty to the government, because Christians have throughout history been known to be the best citizens in any culture. We're to be patient, says the Word of God. 25:15 says, "By long forbearance a ruler is persuaded, and a gentle tongue breaks a bone." Sometimes we try to get things changed. I'll tell you what, when you're trying to get things changed, or when you're trying to get things approved, you got to have patience. That's one of the great virtues of a Christian, to be patient. It doesn't happen overnight. You've got to wait. You've got to be patient and gently deal with the issues that come. The Bible says that when you're dealing with the government, patience is a very important virtue. And we're to be temperate. I don't know how to apply this particular proverb, but it's so good, I just had to throw it in here. It says, 23:1-3, "When you sit down to eat with the ruler, consider carefully what is before you, and put a knife to your throat if you were a man given to appetite. Do not desire his delicacies, for they are deceptive food." Don't be taken in. Don't get yourself in a position of owing. It's interesting, isn't it, how very practical this book is. Well, we've talked about what kind of leaders we should choose from the Proverbs and how we should respond to those leaders when they're placed in office. But you know, there's something far more important than either one of these that the Proverbs speaks to so very clearly. And I want to share this with you because I know sometimes as Christians, because government was not meant to reflect our total value system, it can never do that in a pluralistic society, we can get discouraged. We can begin to think, what's the use if we're for one candidate and the other one gets elected? I know people go into depression over that. But you know what we need to remember, men and women, is that there's something else going on while all this is going on. And I want to talk to you for just a moment about the providential control of rulers and governments. This is a theme that we find throughout the Scripture, and it's one that's touched upon here in the Book of Wisdom in the Old Testament. In Proverbs 8:15-16, we read these words, "By me, kings reign and rulers decree justice. By me, princes rule and nobles, all the judges of the earth." And this is the one that we probably know best, 21:1. "The king's heart is in the hand of the Lord. like rivers of water, he turns it wherever he wishes. The king's heart and God's hand. Remember that picture. The king's heart and God's hand. God turns the heart of leadership like a farmer turns water down an irrigation ditch. World events do not just happen apart from God's sovereignty. God's eyes are not shut so that he doesn't see what's going on. And even though great things happen that seem to defy our ability to comprehend them, God is never surprised by the happenings of life. There's another story in the Old Testament that illustrates this. King Nebuchadnezzar of Babylon in the year 586 BC bowed before the King of Kings, Jehovah God. But there's a story behind it. There was a daring young man by the name of Daniel, a Jewish boy who was used by the Lord to speak to this proud and arrogant king. Through many experiences and many warnings, King Nebuchadnezzar was shown mercy from God. But the king could just not get past his own pride. And one night, as he was strolling along the top of the city walls of the city of Babylon, looking out at what then was one of the great wonders of the world, one of the most magnificent cities of the world, Nebuchadnezzar was caught up in his own pride. And in Daniel 4:30, we read what he said. He said, "Is this not the great Babylon I have built for a royal dwelling by my mighty power and for the honor of my majesty?" His arrogant words were no sooner out of his mouth than, like a clap of thunder, his mind snapped. The next moment he was reduced to an animal with a mind of a beast and a form of insanity called monomania, which means that one part of the normal human functioning doesn't work while all the rest is operating. Specifically, he was afflicted with lycanthropy, which is a word made up of two words, lycos meaning wolf and anthropos meaning man. He was the first wolf man. He ended up grazing in the field like an animal for 7 years. You say, well, that's a fantastic Old Testament story. It's a true story. He was reduced to the lowest form of life on earth for 7 years until he learned the lesson. And the Bible says that this mighty king was so ugly that people must have been repulsed by his appearance. He ate grass like an animal, scratching his filthy hair with claw-like nails. You probably don't believe this story. It's in the Bible. It's in the Old Testament book of Daniel. After 7 years of physical and mental torture, Nebuchadnezzar became convinced that something was going on he wasn't aware of. And I read his words now from Daniel chapter 4, verses 34 and 35. "At the end of the time, I, Nebuchadnezzar, lifted my eyes to heaven and my understanding returned to me. And I blessed the Most High and praised and honored him who lives forever. For his dominion is an everlasting dominion and his kingdom is from generation to generation. All the inhabitants of the earth are reputed as nothing. He does according to his will in the army of heaven and among the inhabitants of the earth. Who can restrain his hand or say to him, 'Why have you done this?' Now I, Nebuchadnezzar, praise and extol and honor the King of heaven, all of whose works are truth and his ways justice, and those who walk in pride he is able to put down." He got the message, didn't he? This experience was exactly what Daniel had told King Nebuchadnezzar would happen to him. He told him what would happen because of his pride. Back in Daniel 4:17, Daniel had said, "This decision is by the decree of the watchers and the sentence by the word of the holy ones, in order that the living may know that the Most High rules in the kingdom of men, and he gives it to whomever he will, and he sets over it the lowest of men." You look back over history, the church prospered quite often when it was under tyrannical rule. Was God out of control when that was going on? Did God turn his back when Nero was running the empire? No, I don't understand all of the ins and outs of the sovereignty of God, but one of the things I want you to understand from the book of Proverbs is this. We have our elections. We do our diligence to do our best. But when it's all said and done, God hasn't been on vacation. God is aware. God is in charge. And the sovereign outflowing of His will may not make sense to us at the moment of time. But as we watch over years, and if we live to be 60 or 70, we can look back sometimes over our shoulder and see that what we didn't understand as we read about it now starts to make some sense, that God is weaving this pattern throughout history for His own glory, and God is in charge. My attitude as a citizen ought to be to work as hard as I can to elect the best people to office, to do everything I can to do diligence and find out what they believe and how they think and what they're committed to. But then when I cast my vote, I bow my head before Almighty God and say, Thy will be done, because He's in charge. Amen? Amen. Amen. And when we do that, we can live in peace. And when we do that, if the person that we wanted isn't the one who's selected, we can still honor them, because we know that behind it all, God is still present and He is still in charge. And God rules in the affairs of men. What is it that Proverbs says? He turns the king's heart by His hand. The hand of God is on the affairs of the world. Years ago, in his epistle to Diognetus, an anonymous second century Christian described how true believers live their lives as citizens of heaven and at the same time citizens on earth. And this is what he said. Christians are distinguished from other men neither by country nor language nor the customs which they observe. For they neither inhabit cities of their own nor employ a peculiar form of speech nor lead a life which is marked out by any singularity. The course of conduct which they follow has not been devised by any speculation or deliberation of inquisitive men, nor do they, like some, proclaim themselves the advocates of any merely human doctrine. But inhabiting Greek as well as barbarian cities, according as the lot of each of them had determined, and following the customs of the natives in respect to clothing, food, and the rest of their ordinary conduct, they display to us their wonderful and confessedly striking method of life. They dwell in their own countries, but simply as sojourners. As citizens, they share in all things with others, and yet endure all things as if foreigners. Every foreign land is to them as their native country, and every land of their birth is as a land of strangers. They marry, as do all. They beget children, but do not destroy their offspring. They have a common table, but not a common bed. They are in the flesh, but they do not live after the flesh. They pass their days on earth, but they are citizens of heaven. They obey the prescribed laws and at the same time surpass the laws by their lives. They love all men and are persecuted by all. They are unknown and condemned. They are put to death and restored to life. They are poor, yet they make many rich. They are in lack of all things, and yet they abound in all things. They are dishonored, and yet in their very dishonor they are glorified. They are evil spoken of, and yet are justified. They are reviled, and they bless. They are insulted, and they repay the insult with honor. They do good, yet are punished as evildoers. When punished, they rejoice as if quickened into life, and they are assailed by the Jews as foreigners. They are persecuted by the Greeks. Yet those who hate them are unable to assign any reason for their hatred. What a testimony to a lifestyle that makes a difference. That's the kind of people we ought to be. That's the kind of person Proverbs lifts up for us to be. Men and women of truthfulness, integrity, reverence, and obedience. Careful as citizens. Serious about our responsibility. But always understanding that we march to the beat of a different drummer. And that this world is not our home. We're just passing through. Our treasures are laid up somewhere beyond the blue. Let's make the journey one we can be proud of. Let's make the journey one that God will smile upon. Let's never lose sight of the fact that we'll understand it better by and by.
17: Amen. Amen. Hey, tomorrow we're going to talk about Proverbs about purity, one of the most prominent subjects in the book of Proverbs, and we'll pull together the key passages and talk about them tomorrow and again on Monday. I want you to know that our resource for this month is a book called God's Heart for Israel, and why it should have a place in your heart, too. We presented this book in order to clarify our understanding of our relationship with the nation of Israel in a time when anti-Semitism seems to be finding many followers in our nation. As believers, we need to know what the Bible says about our relationship with Israel. It is not debatable, my friend. There's no way for you to have a different attitude as a Christian. You cannot be a Christian and hate the Jews. It's impossible to do that. So why don't you get this book? It's yours for the asking when you send a gift during the month of August. 100-plus pages of truth on your relationship with this great nation. We'll see you next time.
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21: 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It shares information on how to identify a child's primary love language and how speaking this language interfaces with the child's anger, learning, and with discipline. 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
24: When a building is floodlit, you can see its beauty. But without the floodlights, it would be hidden in darkness. The Holy Spirit shines a light on Jesus Christ. He illuminates the truth that without him, we just wouldn't see. He opens our understanding to see who Jesus is and to grasp what he has accomplished. Jesus said, "The Holy Spirit will glorify me, for he will take what is mine and declare it to you." See, the Holy Spirit is like a floodlight. He doesn't focus on himself. He directs all our attention to Jesus. The Holy Spirit shows us our need of a Savior, and he shows us that Jesus is the Savior we need.
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2: 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Just when you and I think that our fight with sin is over and our sin nature is dead and we've tamed the devil, be careful.

0: We are in a spiritual war, enlisted in the ranks of God's army. 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Hello and welcome to Know the Truth. I'm Wayne Shepherd. And today, Pastor Philip DeCourcy takes us to the book of Genesis for a lesson on resisting temptation. It's from our Profiles in Courage series, and you can access the full message at ktt.org. 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
1: Genesis chapter 39, we're in a series, if you're visiting with us, called Profiles in Courage. And we're looking at some biblical characters, men in particular, who showed some chutzpah, who showed courage, who stood up rather than kneel to the culture. We have looked at several of those. We looked at Elijah and the courage to take sides. We looked at Joshua and the courage to step up. We looked at Nehemiah and the courage to keep going. We're going to look at Joseph and the courage to say no. To say no to sexual temptation. To say no to a culture that seeks to seduce the man of God. It takes courage to shout stop. It takes courage to do what is right. It takes courage to refuse to participate in the prevailing pleasures of the culture. It takes courage to expose and oppose sin in society. And in our present series, Profiles in Courage, I want to challenge you as a body of men and as a body of brothers to such courage, to such resoluteness and bravery. Because courage is central and pivotal to our manhood and our life in Jesus Christ as disciples. Remember what God said to Joshua? Be strong and courageous. Remember what Paul said to the Corinthians? Be strong, act like men. God and his apostles and his prophets expect courage. And in terms of finding courage to say no, shout stop, do the right thing, is there any greater challenge that a man faces today than to have the courage to say no, shout stop in the face of sexual temptation? Because ours is a society that oozes sexuality from its very pores. Ours is a culture that criticizes morality, censors decency, celebrates fornication, consumes pornography, condones adultery, and commends sexual expression every which way. The first sexual revolution came through the church, where purity was taught. And a woman's dignity was protected. And the sanctity of marriage was treasured. And men were told to possess their bodies in honor and to deal with their wives with sensitivity, and to guard their hearts and watch their eyes. So let's come to Genesis 39 and the story of Joseph displaying moral courage in refusing the sexual advances of his boss's wife. If you're taking notes, I've got four thoughts. The test, the time, the temptation, the travesty. Let's look at the test. That's where I get my first thought. What's going on in Genesis 39 is a test from God before it is a temptation from Satan. And I just think we need to get that perspective. I like the way the NIV translates that verse regarding Joseph, that he was kept in fetters, he was imprisoned, till the word of the Lord proved him true. This episode in Joseph's life, like the whole story of his sojourn into Egypt, it's a test. God's using a temptation that's sponsored by hell to test his servant, to allow him to prove himself true before Joseph takes on a role of leadership and savior. His integrity must be proven. His life must be tested, right? What does it say of the deacon in 1 Timothy 3, verse 10? Let the deacon first be proved. If you notice in the story of Joseph, God is completely dedicated to Joseph, verses 3 and 5. The Lord was with him and made all that he did to prosper. Joseph was completely dedicated to Potiphar. He says in verse 9, in rebuking the advances of his wife, you know what? Your husband has kept nothing back from me except you, and that's okay because you're his wife. And Potiphar was completely dedicated to Joseph. Verses 3 and 4, he gave him complete oversight of his house and put everything under his authority. And now in this temptation come test come temptation, Joseph is being tested to see if he's completely dedicated to God and qualified for leadership. I like what Gary Enrig says in his book on Joseph. This is an inspired insight into the accumulating trials experienced by Joseph. Speaking of Psalm 105, they were in part a God-ordained testing. The term is significant. Testing refers to the refining of metals, whereby they are placed in a fire to be both purified of impurities and authenticated as to worth. Joseph was indeed in a fire, but it was a refiner's fire. And you and I need to see that and embrace that. In 1982, two Russian cosmonauts touched down after 211 days in the space station Salyut 7. At zero gravity, their muscles had atrophied due to the complete lack of resistance. In fact, when they got back down to Earth, they were unable to walk for almost 30 days. Their muscles had so atrophied. And so the Russian scientists put their minds to work on this with another space adventure around the corner, and they invented what was called the penguin suit, which was a running suit laced with elastic bands that meant that every time a cosmonaut moved inside the spacecraft, they faced resistance. And the resistance built muscle so that they didn't atrophy during long periods of time in space. And the next space adventure for the Soviets lasted 326 days, and when the men came back, they didn't face the same kind of collapse or atrophy that those before them had dealt with. And you know what? Resistance, guys, tests, challenges, uphill battles, that's a spiritual penguin suit to help you and I develop character and prove the genuineness of our spiritual metal. Let's look secondly at what I call the time. Notice verse 7, and it came to pass after these things that his wife cast her longing eyes on Joseph. This indecent proposal comes on the heels of promotion and progress. That's verses 1 through 6. You can read it for yourself. But you know what? Joseph is sold into slavery. In God's providence, he becomes the possession of a man called Potiphar, verse 1, an officer of Pharaoh, captain of the guard. In fact, he may have been in

up, the devil will want to bring you down. To quote Gary Inrig again, there is an important reminder here. God's blessings do not make us bulletproof. Very often they expose us to even stronger enticements. Climbing the ladder of godly success only stirs Satan's interest in bringing us down. The higher we are, the further and harder we'll fall. And we see that principle here in the timing of this. After these things, victory can make us vulnerable, right? Think about the timing of Jesus' temptation. In Matthew 3, verse 17, following his baptism with John, the heavens open, and the Father says, "This is my beloved Son. Hear him." It's a wonderful moment. And yet, immediately, it says, the Spirit of God led Jesus into the wilderness to be tempted of the devil. Think about Peter being a propagandist for Satan immediately after being a mouthpiece for God. Right? Matthew 16, 16 to 17. "Who do men say that I am?" Peter says, "Lord, you're the Son of the living God." Jesus said, "That's good, Peter. You know what? Flesh and blood didn't reveal that. Took the Holy Spirit to help you see that." And then he tells his disciples, "I must need go to Jerusalem and suffer and die." And Jesus takes him and says, "Lord, that's not going to happen under my watch. You know, you're not going to die. Well, what kind of a plan's that?" And in the middle of that, what does Jesus say? "Get behind me, Satan." In the one hand, an instrument of God, and the next moment, a tool of Satan. There's a fine line between obedience and disobedience. There's a short step from submission to God to coming out from under the lordship of Jesus Christ. Temptation to sin often follows spiritual success. And we need to be aware of that. If we are not careful, prosperity, success, spiritual advancement can lull us into a false sense of security. In fact, right now, if your marriage is good, you're gainfully employed, the doctor says you're pretty healthy, you have a little bit of margin in the bank, your children love you, you've got a circle of friends, you've got a great church, watch out. I know that's all good, and I'm not telling you not to enjoy that, because God has given us all things to enjoy. Okay? But watch out, because victory makes us vulnerable. Blessing does not make us bulletproof. Trust in God can easily give way to self-assurance in times of prosperity. Humility can easily give way to pride when things are going good and we fall into the temptation of Nebuchadnezzar. "Well, you know what? Come into my house and I'll tell you the story of how I built this kingdom." Vigilance can unconsciously give way to complacency. Just when you think you have arrived, that's when you're most vulnerable. Just when you think you've got the sin issue and the devil on a leash, that's when they are most dangerous. F.B. Meyer, "We may expect temptation in days of prosperity and ease rather than in those of privation and toil. Not where men frown, but where they smile sweet. Exquisite smiles of flattery. It is there that the temptress lies in wait. Beware, if thou goest armed anywhere, thou must above all go armed here." 1985, Jose Cabero was one of the great matadors of Spain. The house is full. He's 21. He's a rising star. And during this spectacle, this bullfight, he makes a grave mistake. See, he had thrust his sword for a final time into a bleeding and delirious bull that eventually falls over. Considering the struggle finished, Cabero turns to the crowd and drinks in the applause, drinks in the adulation. But the bull was not dead. It rose, lunged at him, and its horn pierced his back, puncturing his heart. And here's his dying words. "This bull has killed me." The bull that he thought he had killed, killed him.
And just

0: You and I think that our fight with sin is over and our sin nature is dead and we've tamed the devil. Be careful. Be careful. As John Owen says, be killing sin or sin will be killing you. We've got the test. We've got the time. What about the temptation? At the heart of this story is a proposition to engage in casual sex, right? Verse 7, come lie with me. Verse 10, lie with me. Verse 12, lie with me. Joseph is being propositioned to partake of the forbidden fruit of adultery. Potiphar's wife was the original Mrs. Robinson. Within the text, Joseph had earlier caught the eye of Potiphar, right? And his master saw that the Lord was with him, and he saw that all that he did prospered. Later, it's Potiphar's wife whose eye catches Joseph because he's handsome, verse 6. And we read, she cast a longing eye on Joseph. Potiphar appreciated Joseph's brilliance. Potiphar's wife appreciated Joseph's body because he was handsome and he was of an attractive form. In fact, he'd probably inherited the good looks of his mother, Rachel, who's described as beautiful in appearance in Genesis 29, verse 17. I like what R. Kent Hughes says of that. What a magnificent spectacle he was in his Egyptian kilt. Tanned, broad-shouldered, cut, great abs. It was here that the story turned, for with all his gifts, Joseph suffered from one endowment too many. And so she solicits him. And let me just unfold a little bit more of the nature of this temptation. Number one, it was natural, wasn't it? This call to casual sex was natural, insidious, and ongoing. In Genesis 37, verse 2, Joseph is said to be 17. That's just out a year or two. Probably here in Genesis 39, he's 18 or 19. Okay? His body is brimming over with sexual tension. He's past puberty. He's red-blooded. He's sexually curious. This is a natural temptation that is set before him. And not only is it natural, it's insidious. This is a married woman who's cruelly and callously taken advantage of a young slave and a vulnerable young man. How wicked is that? Three, it's ongoing. Verse 10 tells us that she spoke to Joseph day by day, but he did not heed her. Temptation, guys, is rarely a single event. Have you ever noticed that? Opportunity knocks once, temptation leans on the doorbell. Luke 4:13. After Jesus overcame his temptation and his testing, it said the devil left him for a more opportune time. When the IRA tried to kill Margaret Thatcher and failed, they sent a message out of their Dublin headquarters. Yesterday, you were lucky, but you need to be lucky all the time. We only need to be lucky once. That's the kind of threat you and I live under. Temptation, natural, insidious, ongoing. How does he deal with it? Well, there's a few things. Number one, I want you to see his readiness. That's the thing that strikes me about Joseph's rebuttal and refusal is his readiness. He is immediately on point. He doesn't flirt. He doesn't entice. He doesn't engage in a conversation. There's not the slightest entertainment of it. He's got his game face on. He's up for the fight. As soon as the bell rings, he's out, ready to fight. Joseph didn't sin a little and then tell himself that he's better than most. His refusal was instinctive because of a mindset of readiness. In terms of sin and sexual temptation, Joseph did not go about like a dumb ox. He knew the dangers, he understood the cost, and he guarded his heart. Right? Proverbs 7, 6 to 7, and Proverbs 22 to 23. That's the description of the seductress. It's the description of a naive young man who goes by her house, dumb as a brick. What are you doing over there at that time of night? What are you thinking? You just put your head in a noose, you idiot. That's the kind of message coming out of Proverbs 7, 6 to 9. In fact, when you get to the end of that story, when that young man goes into the house of the prostitute and the seductress, it says that he went to his death like an ox to the slaughter, a dumb ox, driven by animal instinct, devoid of thought and consciousness. Guys, you and I need to be ready. Matthew 26, 41. Watch and pray lest you enter into temptation. Ephesians 6, 18 tells us to put on the whole armor of God and then to pray and watch at all times. 1 Peter 5, 8 to 9, be sober. Okay? Be serious about this. Be sober, for your adversary goes about like a roaring lion seeking whom he may devour. I'm just struck by his readiness. One writer says this, the best place to eliminate a rattlesnake is when it's still an egg. The easiest place to stop a snowball is before it rolls down the hill. Football players try to break up their opponent's play behind the line of scrimmage before the game gets going. And it's the same with temptation. Too many flirt with temptation and fail to escape. A Chinese proverb puts it this way, he who would not enter the room of sin must not sit at the door of temptation. And so it strikes me that as soon as she propositions him, he's ready. And he gives her several arguments we'll get to, but just be struck by his readiness. You ready? You go out in every morning into whatever context you face, or late at night when you're by yourself watching television or you're on the computer. Are you ready? Are you alert?
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1: 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I'm Wayne Shepherd, inviting you back next time for another inspiring message on the faithful life of Joseph, Friday on Know the Truth. Today's program was produced and sponsored by Know the Truth Incorporated. Jesus said, "You shall know the truth, and the truth shall make you free."

0: Shalom. I'm Mitch Blazer, president of Chosen People Ministries. Bible prophecy is a fascinating subject, but sometimes we get so caught up in learning about what is still to come that we forget some of the prophecies have already been fulfilled. Long before Jesus' birth, writers of the Hebrew Bible made hundreds of prophecies about Messiah's first coming. These prophets foretold where Jesus would be born, his lineage, the fact that he would be born of a virgin, and so much more. Learning about these major messianic prophecies is a great way to engage the texts and to help equip you for those glorious moments when you can talk with your Jewish friends about how they can know Jesus as their promised Messiah.
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2: With SRN News, I'm Rich Thomason in Washington. There's talk of a pending agreement to reopen the Strait of Hormuz. Iran says a deal with Gulf neighbor Oman is close at hand. President Trump says he was ready to lower the boom on Iran, and that, he says, is what brought Tehran back to the bargaining table.
3: We were set for the biggest attack of any attack, and we've hit them very hard for the last few months. But we were all set for the biggest attack since World War II. And they called me and they said, please don't do it. Let's talk. And then they said, we never said that. You know what? The fake news knows they did say that. But we are talking. Let's see what happens.
2: The president, speaking in Nevada, predicts that oil prices, currently holding steady, will fall once the Iran war is over. Never quiet for very long, North Korea is raising a ruckus again.
4: South Korea has said North Korea has launched an unidentified projectile towards the water off its east coast. The move is the latest in a string of weapons tests by North Korea this year. South Korea's military did not identify the type of missile, but said the launch took place on Thursday. It comes as North Korean leader Kim Jong-un continues to focus on enlarging the state's nuclear and missile arsenals. Experts say Kim wants international recognition as a nuclear state in order to demand the lifting of economic sanctions. I'm Karen Shamas.
2: Crews taking advantage of cooler weather to start getting a handle on wildfires that have displaced tens of thousands of people around Spokane, Washington. Italy placing all of its major cities under the highest heat alert as Europe endures a severe heat wave. On Wall Street, Dow futures 157 points higher. NASDAQ futures are down 94 points. This is SRN News. Many Christian leaders are warning churches against letting artificial intelligence replace the God-ordained call to preach the gospel.
5: While some pastors use artificial intelligence as a research tool and Christians turn to it for Bible study help, critics say it can never replace prayerful sermon preparation. They note that AI may mimic human conversations, but it cannot experience pain, grief, or joy. Christians believe Jesus Christ came to earth fully God and fully man, living, dying, and rising again, underscoring the unique value and dignity of every human life. I'm Bill Alexander.
2: Archaeologists in Jerusalem say they have found the city's first ancient mold used to create Judean pillar figurines, small household objects from biblical era Judah, dating roughly 800 to 500 BC, discovered at the Tower of David. The clay mold was shaped to form only the figurine's face, with artisans later attaching the head by hand. SRN News. The Trump administration turning up the heat on Mexican cartel bosses.
6: Acting Attorney General Todd Blanche is announcing a major new rewards package targeting leadership of the Jalisco New Generation cartel.
7: We're also announcing today with the State Department more than $100 million in rewards for information leading to the arrest of not only the five that were just unsealed today, but three indicted, previously unsealed cases against additional CJNG leadership.
6: The move expands existing cases against one of Mexico's most violent and powerful criminal organizations. Willie Nelson, the White House.
2: The U.S. has suspended avocado inspections in the Mexican state of Michoacán because of an unspecified threat to American interests there. One local official says it's designed to protect workers following recent arrests that were linked to an extortion plot. NASDAQ futures are down 123 points, while the S&P futures are up 14. More details, srnnews.com.
8: Our thanks to Mays Concrete at 2399 Riverside Parkway in Grand Junction, an underwriting business partner of local Christian radio, KJOL. Health officials say 110 salmonella cases in Colorado are linked to a multi-state outbreak traced to contaminated jalapenos once served at Chipotle in Qdoba. The restaurants have removed the affected peppers. Federal investigators continue tracking the source and distribution. A new analysis shows Colorado hospitals treating more uninsured patients as Medicaid coverage declines. Health leaders say rising uncompensated care costs could strain hospitals, especially in rural communities, and reduce access to care for Medicaid patients. Grand Junction's reducing the maximum late fee on unpaid parking tickets from $100 to $45 through the end of August. They're giving people time to pay their fines before resuming their parking boot program. Beginning September 1st, the city will resume using those parking boots on vehicles with three or more overdue citations to strengthen enforcement. I'm Libby Pelletier in the News Center.
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10: Good morning, Zane Matthews with your Thursday morning light on KJOL. Another day the Lord has made. Another day the Lord has given us to bring glory and honor to Him. Coming up, we're going to start the day off with How Great Thou Art, and then we'll get to the band Reeves, Love You to Death, and Zach Williams, Wait for Me. Western Slope weather today. For Grand Junction and Delta, sunny and hot, patchy smoke, a high of 102. Friday, 104. Saturday, 105. For Montrose, today, sunny with patchy smoke, a high of 96. Friday and Saturday, highs around 98. Right now in Grand Junction, it's 64, 60 in Montrose, Delta 57, 55 in Rifle, Fruta 57, it's 61 in Paonia and Cedar Edge, and in Meeker, it's 47.
11: Hi, this is Pastor Travis Schroeder of Bethel Assembly of God. Today's good news verse is Proverbs 3, 13 through 15. Blessed is the man who finds wisdom, the man who gains understanding, for she is more profitable than silver and yields better returns than gold. She is more precious than rubies. Nothing you desire can compare with her. That's today's good news verse from Proverbs 3:13-15. Oh.

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2: One thing I encourage listeners to do from time to time, if they can, is to visit the websites of artists they hear on KJOL or watch some of their videos on YouTube, because I think it helps the listening experience when you can picture the artist in your mind when you're listening. If you've never seen them and don't know what they look like, I think it can be harder sometimes to connect with a particular song. And I think that having that picture in your mind may cause you to enjoy listening to a particular artist's music more. I know that's true for me, and this is a case in point, the band Reeves. I didn't get to see them at Cowboy It for Christ, but I've watched several videos of their music. It's given me a new and greater appreciation for their music, because I can see those two guys singing. I can see the joy on their faces, and it's actually made me a fan. I'm really enjoying their music, and you can check them out at bandreeves.com. And here's their latest, Love You to Death, here on KJOL, where you hear the light. So

It's Zach Williams and Wait For Me on KJOL. And aren't you glad that the Lord is patient with us and he waits for us while we muddle around in our own mess, trying to do things in our own way? And he waits for us patiently to figure out that, well, we just need to completely surrender to him and his will for our lives. 2 Peter 3:9 says, "The Lord is not slow in keeping his promise, as some understand slowness. Instead, he is patient with you, not wanting anyone to perish, but everyone to come to repentance." And you know, I believe that if it were up to him, everyone would be saved. But it's not. It's up to every individual to decide if they want to follow him and surrender their life to Jesus Christ. Here's Franny Cash. It's Jesus All Along on local Christian radio, KJOL.

0: There's Hillsong, Young and Free. It's Heart of God on KJOL. This is Morning Light. Thank you for starting your day with local Christian radio. Music on the way this morning from We Are Messengers. I've got Haley Jones and a classic from Cademan's Call Plus for King and Country. Weather today for Grand Junction and Delta, sunny and hot, some patchy smoke, a high 102, Friday 104, Saturday 105. And for Montrose today, sunny with patchy smoke, a high of 96, Friday and Saturday, highs around 98.
1: That's SRN News. I'm Rich Thomason in Washington. Senate committee could take a vote today on whether to hold Dr. Anthony Fauci in contempt of Congress, referring him to the Department of Justice for potential prosecution over his refusal to answer questions at a hearing on his handling of the COVID pandemic. Wisconsin is next up, the latest state where the battle over the direction of the Democratic Party will play out. The state's gubernatorial primary is Tuesday, pitting a far-left Democratic socialist against a challenger endorsed by Governor Tony Evers. The U.S. and Iran agree. Both parties say a deal is near on a crucial Middle East waterway, reopening the Strait of Hormuz. Israel's military says that two of its soldiers have died in combat in southern Lebanon, first Israeli death since the implementation of a truce between Israel and Hezbollah in June. The Dow futures up 133 points. This is SRN News.
2: The Colorado River near Palisade has fallen to its lowest flow in more than a decade, raising concerns for farms, fish, and water managers. Officials telling the Colorado Sun drought and an unusually poor snowpack are driving the historic late summer water shortage. Colorado fire departments continue to face staffing, funding, and equipment challenges as wildfire risks grow. A new state fire service survey finds many departments need more firefighters, protective gear, and training to meet increasing demands. The Division of Fire Prevention and Control says by understanding local challenges, they can build stronger strategies across the board. Another wolf lethally removed in Grand County. Colorado Parks and Wildlife says it was an uncollared male yearling tied to four confirmed depredation events involving four calves. CPW says the decision was made after a thorough review and the determination of chronic depredation. I'm Libby Pelletier in the News Center.
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0: Again today, my guest is Dixie Burmeister, here to talk about Palisade Peach Festival, and we want to talk about what's happening on the last day of the festival, which is Saturday, August 22nd.
4: Be sure and check out the parking structure that we have this year, because right down at the festival is only handicap parking and staffed. So you'll be picking up
0: Taylor Elementary, Palisade Christian Church, also Palisade High School, Mount Garfield Middle School, and Central High School.
4: And they're going to be running really on a consistent schedule, so you won't have to wait for a long time. And those are free. Saturday's a big day. Gates open at 10. Entertainment starts right away on our stage. 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

There's After Grace, and I Still Need Jesus here on KJOL. 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Dr. Korman comes from Israel, and he's an international Bible teacher, travels around the world teaching Bible conferences. This one is Studies from the Book of Genesis. 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
1: SRN News, I'm Rich Thomason in Washington. The Senate Homeland Security Committee preparing for a vote on holding Dr. Anthony Fauci in contempt of Congress. At issue, Fauci's repeated refusal to answer questions during a hearing dealing with Fauci's handling of the COVID-19 response.
2: This vote comes as investigators get their hands on Dr. Fauci's phone. Committee Chair Republican Rand Paul attempting to hold Anthony Fauci responsible for taking the fifth 111 times during that coronavirus hearing. Prior to the hearing, Senator Paul releasing more than 1,000 pages of Fauci's diary that he emailed to himself using a government server. In the diary, he brags about all the attention he was getting during the COVID era.
1: Correspondent Laura Winters. Iran says it's on the verge of an agreement with Oman to reopen the Strait of Hormuz. Ukraine and Russia continue trading fire. Ukrainian President Zelensky says Ukraine has hit oil refineries deep inside Russia, while the Russians have killed at least three Ukrainian civilians.
3: Zelensky is urging allies to supply interceptor missiles to bolster Ukraine's air defenses. Speaking a day earlier during a meeting with Britain's defense minister, Zelensky said,
4: "This is this night again the signal before the winter. We think that we need the unanimity and we need strong support from your country and from all other European friends. That this is a signal also that Russia gives us and to the world that they don't want to stop."
3: Analysts believe Russia is attempting to exhaust Ukraine through endless barrages. I'm Karen Shamas.
1: Healthcare workers at the epicenter of Congo's Ebola outbreak are protesting over unpaid wages. They've abandoned several health facilities demanding to be paid. On Wall Street, Dow futures up 100 points. This is SRN News. There are new signs of a spiritual revival inside Britain's military.
5: A former Army lieutenant colonel says baptisms, chapel attendance, and Bible demand are all on the rise among British service members. Martin Klinicki of the Soldiers and Aviators Scripture Readers Association says many young recruits are searching for meaning and purpose. Christian Today says chaplains report growing numbers of baptisms and confirmations at training centers and military academies across the UK, pointing to renewed interest in the Christian faith. I'm Bill Alexander.
1: Church of England cathedrals reportedly welcomed more worshipers in 2025, with weekly attendance averaging over 32,000, marking five straight years of growth. Christian Today reports adult Sunday services rose 8%, Christmas gained 6%, Easter attendance climbed 5%, reaching pre-pandemic levels. Still, overall participation remains below 2019 figures. This is SRN News. President Trump has 11 grandkids, so his instincts served him well as he chased a little boy who appeared on stage in Las Vegas with his family at a presidential rally.
2: Call him the grandfather-in-chief. President Trump running after the toddler who was on the elevated stage, the little boy wandering away, and the audience laughing as President Trump springs into action and then making a joke about Joe Biden falling. Listen.
6: It's truly an honor. It's truly an honor to stand here before you and speak. Sorry, excuse me. I have a little lumbering going on right now. I'm so sorry. No, he's going to take off. Thank you, truly, thank you, Mr. President.
2: Thank you. Laura Winters reporting.
1: Utah can enforce its strict anti-gambling laws on prediction markets like Kalshi and Poly Market. That's the ruling from a federal court judge. More details, SRNnews.com.
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7: Glenwood Springs leaders considering legal action aimed at closing a local ice holding facility. The Colorado Sun says the move follows the city's revocation of the site's permit. Officials arguing the facility violated local operating conditions despite expected legal challenges. Mesa County is accepting nominations for child care champions. Residents can recognize outstanding early childhood educators, teams, businesses, and organizations through August 14th. Mesa County Partnership for Children and Families set to celebrate the honorees at an inaugural Once Upon a Village Gala in September. What do you want from your local library? Mesa County Public Libraries wants to know and has a community survey open through the end of the month. The Fruita Branch Library is at the top of leaders' list, saying the community has outgrown the location. They're looking at alternative locations. I'm Libby Pelletier in the News Center.
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9: Good morning, Zane Matthews with your Thursday morning light here on KJOL. Christian music and the Word of God to start the day. And I've got music on the way this morning from Micah Tyler, Phil Wickham in Salem, the Bible quiz at 7:20, and the prize today is from Main Street Bagels. Weather today for Grand Junction and Delta, sunny and hot, patchy smoke, a high of 102. Friday, 104. Saturday, 105. And in Montrose today, sunny with some patchy smoke, a high of only 96. And for Friday and Saturday, highs around 98. Right now in Grand Junction, it is 62, 59 in Montrose, Delta 57, 55 in Rifle, Fruita 56, Paonia at 58, 60 in Cedar Ridge, and in Meeker, it's 46.
10: 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Today's good news verse is Proverbs 3:13-15. Blessed is the man who finds wisdom, the man who gains understanding, for she is more profitable than silver and yields better returns than gold. She is more precious than rubies. Nothing you desire can compare with her. 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

There's Christ the King music. It's at your feet here on KJOL. Well, this next song says, I give you failures and you give me grace. All of my problems don't push you away. And somehow you love somebody like me and you do it perfectly. This is Micah Tyler here on Local Christian Radio, KJOL.

perfectly. The Bible quiz coming up next here on KJOL. We are in Daniel chapter 6, looking at the story of Daniel in the lion's den. And Daniel was about 80 years old when he was thrown to the lions. I didn't realize he was that old. And we don't know exactly how old he was when he died. It's believed he was maybe in his mid-80s, possibly 90 when he passed away. So this was definitely near the end of his life, a life of faithfulness to God. And it was his faithfulness that got him into trouble. But it was also his faith that sustained him and saved him, was a factor in his survival. The prize today from Main Street Bagels and the Bible quiz coming up right after Phil Wickham. This is Our God on KJOL, where you hear the light.

And it's time for the Bible quiz here on KJOL. The prize today is from Main Street Bagels. We are in Daniel chapter 6, where Daniel, a godly, faithful man, violated the king's decree by continuing to pray to the one true God. He's thrown into the lion's den, but he survives because God sends an angel to shut the lion's mouths. And then Daniel tells the king, "The lions have not hurt me because I was found innocent in his sight, nor have I done wrong before you, O king." So this made the king very happy, and he lifted Daniel out of the den. And here's our question in verse 23. No wound was found on him because why? He did what? No wound was found on him because he did what? It's something that you and I should do as well. 254-5555 is the number to call, or text your answer to 995-5565. That's 995-KJOL, and the prize today from Main Street Bagels.

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1: Chandler Moore, God, I'm just grateful here on KJOL. Well, no winner this morning on the Bible quiz. It's such a great answer this morning as we're in Daniel 6, where Daniel, this is the afterglow, the aftermath of his night in the lion's den. And man, what a story he had to tell his grandkids after this, right? Well, I think he had grandkids. Maybe not. We don't know if he was married. But anyway, the angel comes and shuts the lion's mouths, and Daniel was not harmed at all. There were no wounds at all, he says, because he had trusted in God. That's the answer we're looking for. He had trusted in God, and he was rewarded for his trust. And also, I think for his faithfulness to God, he was rewarded for that as well. Lessons to be learned here for each of us, being faithful to the Lord and trusting him. And there's a sermon or two that could be preached on that, but I'll let the preachers do that, and we'll move on. Tomorrow on the Bible Quiz, we'll wrap up this fascinating account of Daniel in the lion's den here on the Bible Quiz with KJOL, local Christian radio for the Western Slope. We can see

0: There's Sayla singing Glory, Hallelujah, Praise Forever. This is Morning Light on KJOL. Thank you for listening this morning. On the way, I've got music from Kane, Cochran and Company, and We the Kingdom with Jesus Does. Western Soap weather today. For Grand Junction and Delta, sunny and hot, some patchy smoke, a high of 102. Friday, 104. Saturday, 105. And for Montrose today, sunny with patchy smoke, a high of 96. Friday and Saturday, highs around 98.
1: Welcome to Breakpoint, a daily look at an ever-changing culture through the lens of unchanging truth. For the Colson Center, I'm John Stone Street. Well, former President Richard Nixon is, quote-unquote, having a moment. More than half a century after the 37th president of the U.S., the only one to resign from office, left office in disgrace, a new vibe is emerging around his persona, especially amongst younger Americans. The influx of Nixon swag, Nixon memes, Nixon-themed TikTok videos is now known as Nixon maxing. Now, why a Nixon renaissance? Why now? According to the Wall Street Journal, Nixon's being recast as a forerunner of America First by a new generation of conservatives, a combative president loathed by the press and besieged by investigators who was brought down by the same establishment they believe targeted President Trump, end quote. For example, Vice President J.D. Vance recently called the redeeming of Nixon's legacy, quote unquote, deserved. He then added, if Watergate happened tomorrow, it would be like a 12-hour news story. The idea that it would have taken down a president is crazy. Nixon's renaissance is partly due to new scholarship, new books, new documentaries that all attempt, as the late Paul Harvey would often put it, to tell the rest of the story. Namely, that Nixon wasn't quite as bad as he's been portrayed and that there was no fair trial for his co-conspirators. The Wall Street Journal's hopeful that Nixon maxing will serve as a gateway drug to learning more Nixon history. But Christians can be hopeful that it'll be a gateway to the greatest story ever told. Because among the host of colorful characters, movie-like events, and confusing puzzles surrounding Nixon's history is the story of a life transformed by the work of Jesus Christ. Chuck Colson served as special counsel for President Nixon from 1969 until his resignation in 1973. Slate magazine described Colson as, quote-unquote, the evil genius of an evil administration. And he was best known as Nixon's hatchet man, who was, as Colson once described himself, deeply valuable to the president because he was ruthless in getting things done. Colson became embroiled in the Watergate scandal and was indicted in 1974 for conspiracy to cover up the Watergate burglaries and for obstruction of justice. He spent 7 months in federal prison after pleading guilty to a different charge. Though he had firmly committed during his public service to never being compromised, Chuck Colson self-admittedly became blind to his own ethical concessions. As he would often explain later, quote, human beings have the infinite capacity for self-rationalization, and that's exactly what I did. It was after his resignation from the White House, but before going to prison, that Colson encountered Jesus Christ. Copy of C.S. Lewis's Mere Christianity, the compelling witness of a recent convert, and a crisis of meaning that he was going through all led Colson to give his life to Christ. His 1974 memoir, Born Again, told the story of the redemption that Chuck found in Jesus Christ, and how the lowest moment of his life became, in the end, the pivot to an incredible life of serving others and advancing the gospel. Colson would go on to found Prison Fellowship Ministries and, of course, the Colson Center for Christian Worldview. He would be an advocate for many other Christian causes, serving as a convictional voice for truth in the public square. The many suggestions that haunted his life and even his death, that his conversion was in fact inauthentic, was repudiated by decades of a life that were lived redeemed, that were lived in a way transformed by the work of Christ. So whatever it is that's really driving the current Nixon-maxing trend, Christians should take the opportunity to point the interested to the life of Chuck Colson, because his life points ultimately to the life, death, resurrection, and renewal of Jesus Christ. For the Colson Center, I'm John Stone Street with Breakpoint.
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There's Carly Ann Taylor and Why Should I Worry here on KJOL. And I shouldn't. The word says, trust in the Lord with all your heart. Lean not on your own understanding. In all your ways, acknowledge him. He will direct your paths. And it's been said laughter is the best medicine. Laughter can ease some of that worry and tension in your mind. If you like to laugh, check out the Praise Him Ministries Laughter for All Christian Comedy Show coming up on August the 15th at the PHM Event Center in Ridgeway. 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

0: Hi, I'm John Sorensen, president of Evangelism Explosion, and this is Share Life Today on KJOL. Did you realize that there are five different means to help you grow spiritually? Now, I want to talk about fellowship today. How do you define it? Well, you know, I heard someone say two or more fellows in the same ship. And, you know, when I first heard it, I thought it was a bit corny. But it does get to the heart of the matter of spiritual fellowship. Here, I think, is the main point. Through calm seas and crashing waves, these people are in the same ship together. They need each other, depend on each other, encourage each other, challenge, support each other. Christian fellowship, on the other hand, is all of these, plus praying for one another, caring for one another, and developing friendships with one another. Perhaps this is behind the promise of the gospel that where two or three believers are gathered together, Jesus is in their very midst. Visit sharelife.today for more tips and resources that will help you to share the gospel and to grow in your faith. That's our website, sharelife.today.
1: With SRN News, I'm Rich Thomason in Washington. The Senate Homeland Security and Governmental Affairs Committee has done it, voting to hold Dr. Anthony Fauci in contempt of Congress, referring him to the Department of Justice for potential prosecution. It stems from Fauci's repeated refusal to answer questions at last week's hearing, focusing on his handling of the COVID pandemic. Democrats do it, and so do Republicans, and it, we're talking about redistricting, will have an impact on today's primary votes in Tennessee.
2: A new Tennessee congressional map that carved up a majority black district in Memphis is making its electoral debut today in a primary election that will determine the nominees for a Republican attempt at a clean sweep of the state's U.S. House districts in the midterms. 3 months ago, the Republican-led legislature redrew congressional districts following a U.S. Supreme Court ruling that weakened Federal Voting Rights Act protection for minorities. President Donald Trump has cheered the redistricting as part of a national plan to try to help Republicans hold on to their slim House majority in Washington. I'm Lisa Dwyer.
1: Iran claims it's getting close to a deal with its Gulf neighbor Oman over the Strait of Hormuz. This comes after President Trump said that a deal to reopen that crucial waterway could be announced very soon. And Mr. Trump says it was his threat of a major attack that got Tehran to come back to the bargaining table for more talks. The Israeli military says that two of its soldiers have died in combat in southern Lebanon, the first Israeli death since the implementation of a shaky truce between Israel and Iran-backed Hezbollah in June. On Wall Street, stocks are mixed so far this morning, with the Dow trading up and the NASDAQ in the red. This is SRN News.
3: Foundations of Freedom, a look at America's founding principles and the leaders who shaped our nation.
4: In 1796, George Washington made one of the most consequential decisions in American history. He chose not to seek a third term as president. So why does that matter? Because America was not built on permanent rulers. It was built on ordered liberty. Faith teaches that authority is a stewardship, not a possession. Leaders are accountable to God for how they use power. And why does that still matter today? Because republics survive when leaders respect limits and citizens defend them. Washington's lesson still stands. A republic is preserved when power has limits, and public service remains a duty to God and country, not a path to personal rule.
1: The Senate confirmed Dr. Erica Schwartz as director of the Centers for Disease Control on Wednesday in a vote of 51 to 44.
5: Schwartz, a former Deputy Surgeon General and retired U.S. Coast Guard officer, was nominated for the job in April and is the first black woman to serve as director of the CDC. She's a notable departure from prior contenders considered by the Trump administration, who have supported the policy of Make America Healthy Again. She has a lengthy record of guiding vaccination programs and crisis responses for the government. The CDC has been without an official director for a year since Dr. Susan Menarez was removed less than a month into the job after clashing with U.S. Health and Human Services Secretary Robert F. Kennedy Jr. over vaccine policies. Bernie Bennett, Washington.
1: The U.S. has suspended avocado inspections in the Mexican state of Michoacan because of an unspecified threat to American interests in that Mexican state. More details, srnnews.com.
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7: KJOL.
6: Health officials say 110 salmonella cases in Colorado are linked to a multi-state outbreak traced to contaminated jalapenos once served at Chipotle in Qdoba. The restaurants have removed the affected peppers. Federal investigators continue tracking the source and distribution. A new analysis shows Colorado hospitals treating more uninsured patients as Medicaid coverage declines. Health leaders say rising uncompensated care costs could strain hospitals, especially in rural communities, and reduce access to care for Medicaid patients. Grand Junction's reducing the maximum late fee on unpaid parking tickets from $100 to $45 through the end of August. They're giving people time to pay their fines before resuming their parking boot program. Beginning September 1st, the city will resume using those parking boots on vehicles with three or more overdue citations to strengthen enforcement. I'm Libby Pelletier in the News Center.
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0: And good morning, and thank you for spending part of your Thursday with local Christian radio KJOL. I'm Zane Matthews. Coming up in this hour, Family Life Today, A New Beginning. 9 o'clock is focused on the family. We'll have more music at 9:30 and then prayer time at 10:30. Western slope weather today for Grand Junction and Delta. More triple-digit heat. We've had 21 days of 100-plus so far this summer here in Grand Junction. Looks like we'll be above that again for the next several days. 102 today, 104 tomorrow, 105 on Saturday for Grand Junction. And in Montrose today, sunny with patchy smoke, a high of 96. Friday and Saturday, highs around 98.
1: Hi, this is Pastor Travis Schroeder of Bethel Assembly of God. Today's good news verse is Proverbs 3:13-15. Blessed is the man who finds wisdom, the man who gains understanding, for she is more profitable than silver and yields better returns than gold. She is more precious than rubies. Nothing you desire can compare with her. That's today's good news verse from Proverbs 3:13-15.
2: I'm Steve O'Dell with Mission Network News. Yesterday, Iran-backed Houthis claimed responsibility for striking an oil tanker in the Red Sea. The attack risks drawing Saudi Arabia deeper into the U.S.-Iran conflict. Heart for Iran's Edwin Abnu says it's part of a bigger picture.
3: For decades, Iran and Saudi Arabia have been locked in a regional Cold War, usually fighting through proxies in places like Yemen, Syria, Lebanon, and Iraq. Saudi Arabia worked hard to stay out of the current war. But Iran's missiles and drone attacks, along with the Houthi strikes on Saudi shipping, are pulling Riyadh back in again.
2: Ordinary Iranians continue to pay for Iran's proxy wars with their finances and freedoms. And they're desperate for truth. Heart for Iran uses satellite broadcasts to spread the gospel in Iran. Pray that people find peace in Christ. And air raid sirens, drone nets, and living underground have become regular life for kids in Ukraine. 4 years into the Russia-Ukraine war, children are looking for any sense of normalcy and hope. Eric Mock with the Slavic Gospel Association says that is why they put on summer camps.
4: These summer camps become islands of peace.
2: In one camp near Odessa, a pastor gave kids post-it notes to write what troubled their hearts. They took these notes and stuck them on a wooden cross.
4: Over 100 kids in the middle of a camp of about 120 kids dropped down on their knees and cried out to Jesus.
2: Many of the moms made prayers of faith in Christ. After the camps are done, local churches will continue to minister to families. SGA sends aid to the front lines through local churches, so the gospel is always presented. 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I'm Steve O'Dell.
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6: That was the day our country was rocked. And I remember it because it had an effect on me. It had an effect on people that were there.
5: And we've got a gentleman in the studio today who was personally affected. Chris Singleton is with us today, who travels the country as an inspirational speaker, former professional baseball player. So, Chris, I've heard you speak. You know, you're a YouTube phenomenon. Did you know that?
14: Well, I didn't know that, man. I didn't, but I appreciate that for sure, man.
5: No, I mean, I've watched you, you know, in front of little kids and high schoolers and even businessmen and women. And one of the things I'll never forget, and I'd love to hear you talk about this, is what you call your five numbers. Hmm. You know, 170, 50, 9, and 1. Did you see that? I didn't even have to look at my notes.
6: I'm pretty impressed
14: good.
6: By that.
14: That was
6: actually.
14: Really good, man.
5: I mean, when I first heard you say those numbers, I thought, you know, you're a baseball guy. You're talking about your average. You know, you said 170. I'm like, oh, 170?
14: No.
5: Is that what he hit? And then you walk through those numbers, and mm-hmm. it's really life-changing. So help our listeners understand what do those numbers mean?
14: I call it my struggle moment, man. Those numbers, to me, they keep me going every single day. So there was one person that was misinformed and misled to hate people that looked like me. And unfortunately, this one person, he walked into my church, Mother Emmanuel AME, and fired over 70 bullets. And during Bible study that night, over 50 of those bullets entered bodies. He took 9 lives, and one of those lives happened to be my hero, my mom. So those numbers to me, when it gets tough being on the road, when it gets tough being away from my family, those numbers lock me back in and they keep me going to keep spreading the good word.
5: Yeah, so can you take us back? I mean, you get a phone call. You're what, 18 years old, 17?
14: Yeah, 18 years old. I, you know, just finished my freshman year of college. Had a pretty good freshman year playing this mid-major school.
5: Pretty good. I mean, you even beat Clemson.
14: Yeah,
5: isn't that the first time in school history?
14: First time in school history, beat Clemson, man.
5: Did you do anything in that game?
14: I did. I had a great game, man.
5: That was I already know this. I'm trying to let you tell everybody how great you are.
14: You throwing me an alley-oop. I like that, man. So we beat Clemson, 4 hits, you know, diving catch. And the coolest thing for me, man, my mom was such a baseball mom that she was a teacher at my high school. She's on the intercom the next day. Did y'all see my baby last night? He had such a good game.
5: Really?
14: So, man, phenomenal freshman season. But, you know, I call it the unthinkable is what happened to me and my family, because we see stuff like that on TV and in the newspapers or on our phone when we're scrolling, but we never think it'll happen to us. And that's what that night, June 17th, 2015, was for me. Get a phone call to come down to our church because something bad happened. And ultimately, I get down there and I realize that it wasn't just something bad, but it was the unimaginable that my mother and 8 other people were shot and killed.
6: So, Chris, you have 2 younger siblings.
14: I do.
6: Did they go to the church with you or the hospital?
14: I went straight to my church. You know, this is fresh. And somebody said, Chris, get down here. So I went down to my church and they put us in this hotel is what they had us in. At this time, you know, you see all the social media stuff coming to your phone. Everybody's calling you, but nobody's telling you anything. You just know something bad has happened. And I didn't tell my brother and sister to come down there because I had no idea what the severity of it. So ultimately, though, that night I had to tell them that mom was gone. And it wasn't just me. I had my high school sweetheart, my wife now, that was there with me to help me break that news to them. But it was really, really rough for us in that moment.
5: If I remember right, you got a call from your mom's phone.
14: Yep.
5: So you almost think it's her.
14: Exactly.
5: But it's not. So you have no idea. You get down there. When they say your mom was gone, because not everybody was killed.
14: Mm-mm.
5: 9 were killed and she's one of them. Do you remember thinking, what do I do? Or what was your first thought?
6: Were you angry? Were you sad? Like, walk us through your emotions.
14: You know, me, first of all, when I got down there, I was just extremely anxious. I didn't know what was going to happen. And we're in a hotel room, but it's actually like a conference room in the hotel.
5: Mm.
14: And so everybody in there is screaming and, you know, all the stuff's happening there, police in and out.
6: And give us the details of what happened. Someone walked in.
14: Yeah, this guy walked in with 8 magazines of bullets with hate in his heart. His mission of starting a race war, and he fired all those bullets to my church because of the color of their skin. That's what happened. But, you know, that night I didn't know why it happened or what was going on. I just knew that my mom went to Bible study And later on that night, there was a coroner there, and always mentioned that I hope people are privileged enough to not know who the coroner is, because I was 18 and I didn't know who she was. But she said to me, "Chris, can you describe your mom?" is what she asked me to do. Ultimately, I thought, well, is she asking me to describe this because my mom's hurt so bad, or is she asking me this because she's trying to confirm that my mom's okay? Mm-hmm. And so I described my mom, and finally, she said, "Chris, it's confirmed your mother's been taken away." And so when I heard that, it's like, you know, you go numb. And telling my brother and sister is probably one of the toughest things I've ever had to do in my life.
6: How old were they at the time?
14: Little brother, 12. Little sister, 15. So middle school, high school. Telling them that our hero, our mom, was no longer with us.
6: And your dad?
14: Dad wasn't there that night. He wasn't doing too well. And so I called him and, you know, called other people. I actually called my high school basketball coach. Mm. That's why I got such a great relationship with him, because we think sometimes as educators, you think you're doing what you're doing. Maybe you're making an impact. But when my dad didn't answer, you know, my friends are calling me and this and that and the third, I called my coach. And so for me, that night was rough. It was really rough. There was no sleep that night. My little brother, who was 12, actually slept in the bed next to him. And, you know, he's crying himself to sleep. And for a period there, I didn't give myself any time. You know, I just started thinking, what do I got to do for them? Mm. And we always hear, you know, Chris, be strong, stay strong. And so I thought being strong meant never crying. I thought being strong meant never showing any emotion. And so there was a small period of time where I thought strength was being a robot. And life has a funny way of letting you, you know, realize that's not strength. That's just being fake. I'm grateful that God gave me the wisdom to be a real man and show emotion. And finally, you know, come back down to earth and figure out that, hey, we're all human. We all go through things, and showing emotion doesn't mean you're weak. It just means you're a human being.
5: Mm. I mean, you had to keep it together. In some ways, were you the dad to your siblings?
14: You know, I always say I was like a father figure, but I realized really quickly that being a father figure wouldn't work for them, because I'm saying, hey, make sure you do this, do that, you know, straight A's, this, that, and the third. They're like, Chris, if you don't get out of my face, man. So I realized I just got to be a big brother, because father figure wasn't going to cut it. But definitely taking care of them, and always told them, hey, we want to make mom proud. You know, we can't let mom down. Let's just do what she wants us to do, whether she's here on earth or not. We know that she's rejoicing in a better place.
6: Did you know the other victims that were killed that night? Did you know any of them?
14: Absolutely. Yeah, Mother Emanuel, you know, we're a small church. Always joke that the average age of Mother Emanuel had to be like 65, you know. It was an old church, right? And so the young families, we stuck together. You know, everybody was like, I mean, a grandma, grandpa, or auntie, uncle. And so when you did well at your game, everybody at the church knew. You know, when you got a scholarship to play in college, everybody at the church knew. They
6: it's
14: celebrated
6: like a family.
14: You. Oh, man, for sure as a family. So I knew everybody that lost their life that night, for sure.
6: Oh, so I'm just wondering, here you are, this young man. This person walks in to start a race war. How are you not enraged? Did you get to the point where you're sad? You said you were in shock. Did you get angry?
14: You know, sometimes people ask me, Chris, would you change the thing? Well, absolutely I would. I want my mom here with me.
5: Yeah.
14: But I know for a fact that God put forgiveness in my heart, because there's no way in the world that I could have said that I forgave my mother's killer. And the way that I describe it is, when I forgave my mother's killer, it was like a reporter kind of rushed me and said, hey, Chris, you know, how do you feel about it? I remember she was from the BBC. She said, how do you feel about all these things happening? What do you think about the killer? And I said, you know, I already forgive him. Our family already forgives him. And my sister looks over at me like, we what? Right? And for me, I describe it as being on autopilot. You know, you're driving home sometimes and you don't even know if you turn left or right, but you just get into your driveway. You're like, man, I don't know what stoplight I was at. I don't know what stop sign. I was on autopilot. And that's what it was for me when I forgave my mother's killer. And I know why now. I know why, because forgiveness wasn't just for me that day. It was for so many people that were like, man, if this guy and these families can forgive, how can I not? I've just seen so much good come from it. But I was upset then that my mom was no longer here. And I'm still upset that my mom won't see her grandsons play t-ball. So I'll forever be upset. But I think angry and having anger, and no, I don't feel that in my heart right now. And I haven't ever.
5: I mean, do you remember a process of walking through, like you said, the anger to the forgiveness? Was it instantaneous or did it take a while? And what was that like?
14: No, man. I think, you know, when I first lost my mom, we didn't know that she was killed because of the color of her skin. We just knew that a guy walked in and did that, right? It was just a mass shooting. We didn't know why the mass shooting happened. And so I was just devastated that my mom was gone. I thought it was just, you know, a mass shooting that happened. I didn't know the reasoning behind it or nothing like that. I immediately looked at my brother and sister and said, man, you know, our mom is who feeds us. What are we about to do? I have no idea. I didn't know anything about car insurance, didn't know anything about health care. I didn't know anything. I was, you know, blessed to have a mom that took care of all that stuff. And so I didn't know. And so immediately I'm trying to figure out, well, you know, how are we eating on Tuesday night? Who's driving to school for the next, you know, 5 years? Like, what's going to happen? And so that's what the process was for me initially. Now, when things died down, the media went away and all that stuff happened, then I was able to sit down and think, man, my mom was really killed because she's black. That's a terrible way for somebody to go. And I'm so grateful that in that time, I think God was molding me because me personally, man, if it was just up to me, I would have been like, hey, this happened. I want to play my sport and that's it. But God had other plans for me. And I didn't see that at the time, but I see that now. And the process for me with forgiveness is simple. I think you got to say it out loud, right? I forgive Dylan Roof. I forgive him for taking my mother's life. And I think there's got to be something on the other side of that forgiveness, right? As a believer, there's something on the other side of salvation for us. When we die, we, you know, there's eternal life. And so for me, on the other side of forgiveness, I think, man, now I don't have to think every single young white male is racist. That's on the other side of forgiveness for me. Mm. On the other side is now I don't have to be nervous when I walk into a room and I can have the door behind me and not be scared on the other side of forgiveness. So there's got to be something on the other side of it when you talk about the process of it. But initially, man, God put it on my heart. I'd be giving myself way too much credit saying I did this and that and processing it. No, God put it on my heart. That happened, and now I know why.
13: One of the questions we get most often this time of year is, what study should we do with our small group?
15: I thought you were going to say, who's going to win the Super Bowl?
13: No, I wasn't going to say that. And honestly, if you haven't done the new Art of Marriage, and I said, it's a new Art of Marriage.
5: It's been like refreshed, redone, and it is awesome.
13: You should do it. Give it a shot.
15: Yeah, you can do the Art of Marriage. And if you want, maybe you want to do a parenting study. 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They're all video studies and workbooks, and they're on sale right now through the end of August. 25% off. 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I like sales.
13: Me too.
15: So go to familylife.com/shop, pick out whichever small group study you want to do, and go watch God work in your life, and even more importantly, in the lives of those that you're leading. 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
13: I'm listening to you thinking, man, this faith. You're 18 years old, and yet you had this foundational faith. How did that come about?
14: Yeah, I was raised in the church, but, you know, being raised in the church doesn't mean anything.
13: Right.
14: It just means you don't got a choice. That's what that means, right? And so I went to church like any other kid would. But, you know, I say there's a crossroads. When you go through something really tough, especially when your mom is murdered while she's praying, right? Praying
13: in
14: church.
13: Praying.
14: Yeah, in Bible study. You can say, hey, my mom's murdered in church. There's no way God is real.
13: Yeah.
14: You could say that. Or you could say, God, I don't know how in the world this happened or why it happened, but I know only you can get me through it. And I went with the latter. And because I've gone with the latter, that's where my faith has been strengthened tenfold. And I'm super practical about things because, you know, if your mom is murdered while she's praying, you could say, man, Chris, how could she, you know, be killed if she's praying to the God that you serve?
15: Right.
14: I said, God, I don't know how. I don't know why, but I know only you can get me through this mess. And God has come through time and time after again. So I think my faith is definitely strengthened after it. And I used to read my mother's Bible. She used to read from cover to cover. She was one of those types of people, right? Every year, read cover to cover, and she would highlight things. For me, finally reading the Bible by myself, not just, you know, trusting my pastor to do it or my mom to do it. Me reading myself, I would read her Bibles. And reading those scriptures, that's when I found my faith. Mm. Not just relying on my mom or my pastor, but I found a relationship for myself.
5: I mean, was there ever a moment where you struggled with the how in the world does my mom or anybody go to a church, sit in a Bible study, pray, and lose their life? Did you ever struggle with
15: God, what are you doing?
6: Or did your siblings?
14: I never struggle with the how, because I think, you know, there's obviously good in the world, but there's some real bad in the world, unfortunately, right? There's some people that want to do evil things. And I realize that we have the gift of free will. So some people are going to use it and it's going to be a curse. And so I never struggle with the how, but I always struggle with the why. Like, why, you know, why did my mom have to go?
15: Yeah.
14: You know, the person that would love everybody, you know, she was a track coach, would take you home from school after practice and say, hey, did you get a meal? If not, let's go to, you know, Wendy's or Hardee's or something real quick. So I struggle with the, you know, why? Why my mom? As far as my faith, I'm so grateful that I didn't go the other way. But, you know, my brother had a point in time where he said, Chris, you know, man, I see you're real strong in your faith, man. But come on now. Come on now. Mom's praying. And that's the same God that you're praying to. You know, so he really struggled with that for a while. And I struggled with it being big brother. I said, man, if my brother gets in a car accident, I don't know where he's going right now. You know what I'm saying? Mm-hmm. And so I really struggled with that. But there was a guy who was a chaplain for the Patriots. He said, Chris, you don't push him right now. You push him right now, he's never coming back. Mm-hmm. But he definitely had that struggle with, you know, man, Chris, I understand your faith has been strengthened because of it. But, you know, mom was praying and she got killed. So it's tough for me to believe. He definitely had that.
6: I'm interested, like, when you called your basketball coach, what did he say to you?
14: This is a guy that has been there through everything for me. He's actually, I always say this, he's actually the first white person I've ever heard say I love you to me. And he truly meant it, too. He poured into us. And we still have that relationship to this day. But talking to him, it was all about encouragement. Sometimes it's about, not about what you say, but it's about being able to pick up the phone and just hear somebody's voice. And even today, I'll text him every now and then just say, hey, thank you for all you've done for me in my life. And he's always like, man, I love you, Chris. So we still have that relationship. But being present sometimes is more important than figuring out the right words to say. Some people ask me, what should I say to this person? You know, sometimes the words aren't going to cut it, but just being there lets them know that, hey, that you care about them.
15: So you were, you know, still in college at the time, right?
14: Yep.
15: So help us understand, you're actually going back to school and playing baseball.
6: I know, Dave. I'm still worried about how did your brother and sister get to school and how did they get fed?
15: Because your dad was just AWOL. He just wasn't part of the...
14: He struggled, man. I would say, in my mind, my dad struggled with alcohol pretty bad. So in my mind, I said, man, this is going to get my dad back on track, man. Yeah. You know, losing my mom, he's got no choice but to step up to the plate.
15: That'd be a wake-up call. Yeah.
14: You know, it'd be a wake-up call is what I was thinking. But nah, it was too much for him. He was really sick. And so my aunt, she actually stepped up to the plate. And they moved with my aunt for a year. And it was rough for them. They didn't want to be in Atlanta. They wanted to be in Charleston, where we're from. And so for about a year and a half, they lived there until I got drafted by the Cubs. And my whole college career after that was, hey, I'm going to make my mom proud. You know, she was always the baseball mom. I'm going to get drafted for my mom. Mm. You know, I always have this hashtag that says, can't let moms down. Every post that I make says, can't let moms down. That was my goal. Being an athlete in college, all I wanted to do was just play sports. I would get all the interviews. Hey, Chris, you want to do this, do that? You know, I'll do it. But baseball's my thing. That's what I do.
15: Yeah.
14: And that's how life was for a couple of years after I lost my mom.
15: So tell us about, you know, you get drafted, you're playing baseball, you're married.
14: Yep, married.
15: And you have any kids at home at that time? You're in the minor leagues?
14: I did. Yeah, I had my little man, CJ, Chris Jr.
15: So he's at home. You're on the road, you know, trying to make it to the bigs.
14: Yeah.
15: You're not playing baseball now.
14: No.
15: Walk us through the end of that.
14: I always say anybody that is married to an athlete, they got to be superwoman because, you know, you're gone a lot.
15: Yeah.
14: I was gone 7 months out of the year. And at home, it's not just our son. It's my little brother and my little sister.
6: They lived with you.
14: They lived with me. Yeah, they lived with us. And so my wife is literally like superwoman.
15: Your wife is superwoman.
14: Oh,
15: you have your brother and sister living with your wife.
6: As soon as you got married, did they come to live with you?
14: And we're 21. We're 20. We might be 20. We might be 20 at the time. And they're teenagers. So we're like, you know, it's hard, but we got through it. Let's just say that.
15: I'm guessing you got a phone call or two from your wife.
14: Oh, my goodness. Yeah, I got the phone calls. Hey, Chris, this happened, that happened. And I'm always trying to be man in the middle. Hey, you know, let's just love everybody, okay? So I got those. But, you know, I was chasing my dream playing baseball. played a couple seasons. First time ever going to a therapist was when I was playing in the minor leagues because I struggled with my sport. You know, everybody's like, oh, Chris, you know, you're letting your sport get you down, man. You've been through so much. You know, you've been through all this and you're letting baseball hurt you. And I was saying, man, baseball's been the one thing that I could, you know, have an escape from all the stuff I was going through. And when I wasn't having the success, it was tough for me, man, mentally. I started seeing a therapist. It was free therapy, which was super eye-opening for me. I went for about a year. And then I ultimately, in 2019, I got released by the Cubs. And I knew exactly what I wanted to do. I was speaking in the offseason. I was getting opportunities. And so when I got released, I immediately, you know, made a social media post. Hey, I'm done playing ball, but I'm going to continue this mission of teaching love, teaching how we can come together in practical ways. So that's what I started to do. And God has blessed it ever since.
5: So you've been doing, you said earlier, 150 or so engagements a year.
14: Tone that down about 100, to be honest with you, coming up pretty soon. But me and my wife actually sit down every year. We talk about how many days I can be gone. So we'll have gone a couple strip in December, and we'll say, you know, baby, how many days are you thinking this year? And so I want to make sure that I don't become a public success and private failure. Mm. One of my favorite mentors, Inky Johnson, said that, and that stuck with me. I never want to become a person where I'm speaking on a stage one day and somebody asks my wife, she says, oh man, Chris is a great guy. And my biggest fear is that she says, well, no, he's not. Mm-hmm. Maybe he's a good guy to you, but he's not a good guy to us. That's a fear that I have. I have nightmares about that, so I will never let that happen.
5: Yeah, I always say, you know, when a guy says to me, and this happened hundreds of times, you know, and his wife's standing right beside him, and he says something like this, God's number one in my life, my wife and my family's number two, and my job's number three. I never look at the guy. I always look at his wife.
14: Yeah, that's
5: true. You know, when he's saying that, it's like her face, her countenance will tell you this is true. Like, she'll be smiling and like, yeah. Or she'll be like, looking off, or even maybe rolling her eyes like, yeah, he's saying that, but it's not real. So you're saying it's really your wife that determines if your marriage is good.
14: Absolutely, yeah. Man. And everybody says the cliche answer, hey, why do you do what you do? Oh, my family. Everybody says that, right? Yeah. But, you know, being gone 150 days a year, I'm not with my family a lot.
5: Right.
14: And so for me, I always say, hey, baby, this is the mission. And if she didn't see fruit from that mission, she'd be like, uh-uh, you staying home. But I take screenshots of every DM that I get from somebody saying, Chris, what you did today changed my heart. What you did today, you know, makes me think I can keep going. And so I'll save all those so she knows, hey, he's not out there twiddling his thumbs. He's trying to do the good work. And she believes in my message and my mission. So,
6: well, I was going to say, you can't do it without her either. Like, you guys are team. You're in a team ministry. And I love that you're sending those to her because you're saying, look what we are doing for
14: absolutely
6: the kingdom and for unity in the body.
14: I love it.
5: Well, what a journey we've had today with Chris Singleton. Mm-hmm. And again, his book is called Your Life Matters. It's a kid's book. And you can get your copy by clicking the link in the show notes at familylifetoday.com. And we're going to have Chris back with us tomorrow.
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0: 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Up next, it's A New Beginning with Pastor Greg Laurie, furnished by Harvest Ministries on KJOL, where you hear the light.
17: Pastor Greg Laurie says insurmountable challenges in life are an irresistible invitation to bring them to the Lord.
18: Sometimes we can come to church and we have a big problem. And then as we begin to sing to the Lord and worship the Lord, we start to get perspective. Because if you have a big God, you have a small problem. But if you have a big problem, is your God too small? So I magnify the Lord. I see him in his greatness, and it puts my problem in perspective.

0: The Lord has many options for reaching us in a time of need. Certainly one of the most obvious and most important is the local church. In a crisis, help may be as close as the church down the street. And today on A New Beginning, Pastor Greg Laurie helps us learn from the early church. As we study the book of Acts today, we'll see they set the example for reaching out with the care and concern of Jesus Christ. And they provide us with an opportunity to serve, to give as we've received.
1: Here in Acts 2, we're looking at the birth of the church. The church that Jesus started. The church that Jesus established. He only started one organization, if you will, when he walked our earth, and it was the church. By the way, the word church means called out ones. It's not about a building. It's not about a cathedral. The church is when God's people gather together. Because Jesus said, when two or more are gathered together in my name, I am there in the midst of them. The church is a place to find accountability. The church is a place to be spiritually fed. The church is a place to hear the word of God. The church is a place to discover and then use your spiritual gifts. And the church should be your family, because we really are your family. So let's consider now the story here before us of what the early church looked like. The church that changed the world. The church that was accused of turning the world upside down. I'm reading from Acts chapter 2, verses 42 to 47, and I'm reading from the New King James Version. Just to get context, remember, this is on the heels of the day of Pentecost. So the Holy Spirit has been poured out, and 3,000 people have come to believe in Jesus after Simon Peter delivered the inaugural message of the church, Acts 2:42. And they continued steadfastly in the apostles' doctrine, in fellowship, the breaking of bread, and in prayers. And fear came upon every soul, and many wonders and signs were done through the apostles. Now all who believed were together. They had all things in common. They sold their possessions and goods and divided them among all as everyone had need. So continuing daily with one accord in the temple and breaking bread from house to house, they ate their food with gladness and simplicity of heart, praising God and having favor with all the people. And the Lord added to the church daily those that were being saved. We'll stop there. So what can we learn from this church? If you're taking notes, here's point number one. They were a learning church. They were a learning church. Now, let me apply this to you personally. If you want to be a growing Christian, you need to be a learning Christian. There's always so much more to learn. I've been a Christian, well, pretty long now, over 50 years. And, you know, you would think that I know a lot, and I know some things. But I've discovered that I have so much still to learn. And the Apostle Paul, after years of walking with the Lord, said, look, I am pressing on. Because I have not reached perfection, pressing on toward the mark, and that should be the objective and the attitude of every follower of Jesus Christ. These people were studying the word of God. Number two, it was a loving church. So number one, they were a learning church. Number two, they were a loving church. Verse 42, they continued in fellowship, the breaking of bread and prayers, and continued to do this together. Now, as we grow in our faith, we will want to do it with other believers. In fact, the stronger your vertical fellowship, the stronger your horizontal fellowship will be. By vertical, I mean the closer you are to God, the closer you'll be with God's people. And if you're not as close to God as you need to be, you'll probably want to spend less time around godly people. And these first century believers looked out for each other. Look at verse 44. They met together in one place and shared everything. They pulled their resources for a time. And by the way, this was strictly voluntary. No one was forced to do it. But they did it because they wanted to. They helped each other out. And we do the same. You see someone that's in need, Maybe they need food. Maybe they need clothes. Maybe they need encouragement. Maybe they need something else. We help one another. We don't just pray for each other. Hey, can I do something for you? Can I help you with that need? This happens all the time. But this is the thing. We need to move beyond the phase of our life as a Christian where we come to church only to receive. You know, someone might say, well, I don't get fed here anymore. Okay, well, how long have you known the Lord? 30 years. Okay. Maybe you want to start learning how to feed yourself, buckaroo. I mean, you ever think about that? It's time to grow up. Now, I'm not excusing the pastor or the teacher from expositing the word of God to you, but maybe you need to start learning how to dig into the scripture on your own. You know, when my sons were young, little boys, they didn't always like to eat their food. So I had to find creative ways to get them to eat. Here comes the airplane. You've done the airplane, right? At the food center, they're like, or then the bribes. If you take two more bites, I'll give you your dessert. And in my case, I would say, take monster bites. Take a monster bite. Two more monster bites. Okay, you're good to go. So that's cute when they're little kids. If I had to turn to Jonathan today in his 30s and say, take a monster bite, something's wrong with this picture. And some believers want to be catered to. They want everything to be cut up in little bite-sized pieces for them. Grow up and learn to study the Word of God and even more recognize that you need to come with an attitude of serving, not just being served. Right? Newsflash, it's not about you. Jesus said the Son of Man did not come to be ministered to, but to serve and to give his life as a ransom for others. Listen to this. You're going to find that great happiness and joy comes from serving other people because you have been blessed to be a blessing.
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1: You know, I've heard people describe a trip to Israel as seeing the Bible actually come to life. Hey, everybody, Greg Laurie. And I've been to Israel many times, and I've led a lot of tours, and I have to say that's absolutely true. Listen, when you're walking on the same stones that Jesus himself walked on, well, that's something that's enriching to your faith. It's not just a travel experience, it actually energizes and enhances your study of the Bible. Think of it this way, it's a vacation with a purpose. 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
0: Step right into biblical history. 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Well, we're learning some important principles from the example of the early church. Pastor Greg is presenting his message called Better Together.
1: Here's another interesting thing. The early church met house to house. Look at verse 46. They met house to house breaking bread. This was the first century equivalent of small groups. You know, we have found that people who are in small groups have less marital problems, less need for counseling. Why? They have some people already in their life to talk to, and they meet with

home. But still, I love to be in a room with God's people worshiping the Lord, because the Lord inhabits the praises of his people. And this is what we do together as the church. We worship the Lord. Now, sometimes we don't feel like worshiping. We're not in the mood. But the Bible doesn't say give thanks to the Lord when you feel good. It says give thanks to the Lord because he is good. But worship brings things into perspective. Because sometimes we can come to church and we have a big problem. And then as we begin to sing to the Lord and worship the Lord, we start to get perspective. Because if you have a big God, you have a small problem. But if you have a big problem, is your God too small? This is why the psalmist said, magnify the Lord with me and let us exalt his name together. What does magnify mean? It makes something larger, right? So I magnify the Lord. I see him in his greatness, and it puts my problem in perspective. C.H. Spurgeon, the great British preacher, made this statement, and I love it. Quote, the sovereignty of God is the pillow upon which the child of God rests his head at night, giving perfect peace. Isn't that a great statement? You understand it? The sovereignty of God means God is in control. So when you lay your head down on your pillow, and you're getting ready to go to sleep, and suddenly your mind is filled with worries and anxiety. And what about this? And what about that? I go back to the sovereignty of God. What does that mean? Oh God, you're in control. You have everything in hand. And that is a soft pillow I lay my head on, giving me perfect peace. So this was a worshiping church that came together to bring worship to the Lord. One final point. They were an evangelistic church. They were an evangelistic church. Verse 47, the Lord added people daily to the church who were being saved. The early church's evangelism was not a sporadic or occasional activity. Just as their worship was daily, so was their witness. They had a constant flow of new believers coming into the church. Sometimes churches grow not through new convert growth, but church transfer growth, right? But the best kind of growth in this church, of a church, is when people are coming to Christ and coming into the church. Why? Because new believers are the lifeblood of the church. You show me a church that doesn't have a constant flow of new believers coming in, and I'll show you a church that is stagnating. As I've said before, we have a choice. We can evangelize or we can fossilize. Why are new believers important for the church? Let me personalize it. Why is it important to have a new believer in your life? Because they will energize you and you can stabilize them, right? Because they're full of energy and passion and vim and vigor. And I don't even know what vim and vigor are, but they have it. And, you know, but they have some weird ideas because they don't know yet. And you're full of knowledge and years of walking with the Lord, so you can impart that knowledge to them to stabilize them. But at the same time, you can rediscover things again through their eyes as they're seeing them for the first time. The Lord added to the church daily those that were being saved. That's why we need to do everything we can. Think of all the people you know that you could invite and have them come and join you and pray that they would make a commitment to follow Jesus Christ. I went to one of our small groups this last week that my son Jonathan has. It was an interesting collection. It was all guys. So one guy is a jujitsu instructor. Another guy is a real estate agent. Another guy is a barber. Okay, so we're talking about the book of Acts and what it has to say, and asking each one how they use their platform, and the jujitsu instructor talked about how he was able to share his faith with his students. And then the realtor talked about how he integrated his faith into what he did. And the barber, to me, was the most interesting, because I think anytime a guy has a blade up to your throat, they might have an advantage. I don't know. I told him a joke I heard years ago of a Christian barber that was at church, and the pastor said, you should share your faith. And he thought, well, I've never really done that. So he said, the next customer that comes to see me, I'm going to share the gospel with them. So the man sat down, and the barber put the apron around his neck, and he pulled out that straight edge razor, put it up to the man.

man's neck and said, "Friend, are you ready to meet God?" And the guy ran out of the barber shop, cape and all, right? So don't do that. But actually, the barber said the way he does it is he just talks about it. You know, because people, for some reason, when they're getting their hair cut or their hair done, and in my case, there's nothing there. But they start talking. You ever notice that? It's talk and talk. And so he says, so what I do is I just talk about how my faith works in my life and how the Lord answered a prayer the other day. I said, oh, you know what you're doing? You're chumming. Does that make sense? Chumming is when you put the bait in the water to get the fish to start biting. So instead of assaulting a person with the gospel, you just sort of drop some hooks in the water with some bait, talking about what Jesus has done for you. Listen to this. The hardest two things about evangelism are getting started and then closing the deal. Let me put it another way. Takeoff and landing. By the way, the most dangerous times of your flight are takeoff and landing. So if you survive the takeoff, you're pretty good. So relax a little bit, okay? And I'm sure your landing will be just fine. But it's getting started, starting the conversation, getting into the conversation. And then if the Lord leads you, and I emphasize only if the Lord leads you, you seek to close the deal and say, would you like to accept Jesus Christ right now? What a joy it is when they say yes. Let me just say this final thing. Maybe there's somebody here that has joined us and you don't have Christ living in your life. Do you want to know that when you die, you will go to heaven? Do you want to fill that hole in your heart? Do you want your sin forgiven and your guilt removed? Let's all bow our heads. Father, thank you for your word to us. Thank you for the truth of it. And I pray for any that have joined us, wherever they are. If they don't know you yet, if Jesus Christ is not living in their heart, our prayer is that your Holy Spirit will work on them now. Show them their need for you and draw them to yourself, we pray. Amen.

0: 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And I know that word growing is important.
1: Yes.
0: It's full of such great insight. And let me ask you this. If a brand new believer picked up this book today, what do you hope would happen in their life over the next 6 months?
2: Yeah, I would hope that they would internalize these principles and develop disciplines. I know we don't like to hear that word these days. We want everything fast. You know, you can type in what you want and get same-day delivery from Amazon. Mm. DoorDash can bring your food in an instant. Mm. You can get your information immediately. And so we look at the Christian life and we want to know what the hack is, what the shortcut is. And the reality is, it doesn't work that way. The Christian life has been defined as long obedience in the same direction. And I think that we need to apply discipline. Just as you use discipline to say no to dessert, or discipline to go to the gym, or discipline to resist temptation, etc., you need to apply discipline and say there's certain things I'm going to do every day if I feel like it or not. And one of those disciplines is I'm going to read the Bible every day. There was an old song we used to sing, read your Bible, pray every day, and you will grow in love. Remember that? Well, that's theologically correct. Read your Bible, pray every day, and you will grow in love. Psalm 1 says, happy is the man that doesn't walk in the counsel of the ungodly, or stand in the way of sinners, or sit in the seat of the scornful. But listen, his delight is in the word of God, and in it he meditates day and night. Start your day with the Bible, end your day with the Bible, and work it in the middle of the day sometime too. And so here's a new book that we're offering. You mentioned the title, What Every Growing Christian Needs to Know. And I go into some depth, encouraging believers to study their Bibles, giving some helpful tips on how they can do that more effectively, why it will bring joy into their life. As I mentioned earlier, in Psalm 1, his delight, it says. It doesn't say his drudgery. No, his delight is in the word of the Lord. Every Christian should look forward to reading the Bible and hearing the Bible taught. So if you look forward to like listening to our broadcast and other Bible teaching shows, that's a good sign. That's an indication of spiritual growth. In fact, the very fact that you're listening right now tells me something about you. It tells me that you want to know Jesus more. It tells me that you want to grow as a Christian. So let us help you do that. And we'll rush you a copy of What Every Growing Christian Needs to Know for your gift of any size. Dave will tell you more about that now.
0: 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And then, Pastor Greg, just before we go, would you mind praying with the person listening who wants to make a change today in their relationship with the Lord?
2: I'd be happy to, Dave. You know, as you've been listening to this today, maybe you've heard another voice. By that I mean, yeah, you heard me say a few things, but you heard God's voice speak to you deep in the recesses of your heart. And it suddenly dawned on you, this is what I need. Or to state it more accurately, this is who I need. I need Jesus, and I want Jesus. But maybe you don't know how to make that connection. Let me help you. God is only a prayer away. He stands at the door of your heart, and he knocks. And Jesus says, if you'll hear his voice and open the door, he'll come in. Let me help you open the door, so to speak, of your heart as you invite Jesus to be your Savior and Lord. So here's what I would like you to do. I'd like you to stop what you're doing, and I want you to pray a prayer after me. I'll lead you in this prayer, and as you pray it, God will hear you. Pray this after me right now if you want Jesus Christ to come into your life. Lord Jesus, I know I am a sinner, and I am sorry for my sin, and I need your forgiveness right now. Would you come into my heart, my life, as Savior, as God, as friend? I choose to follow you from this moment forward. Thank you for calling me and accepting me and forgiving me. In Jesus' name I pray. Amen. I know that was a relatively short prayer. Maybe you felt something as you prayed it. Maybe you felt nothing. That doesn't really matter, because God's word says, these things we write to you that believe on the name of the Son of God, that you may know that you have eternal life. It doesn't say so you may think you have it, or you may hope you have it if God's in a good mood. No, that you can know it. And I want you to know, if you pray that prayer and meant it, Jesus Christ, the Son of God, has come into your life. So congratulations. You're now a Christian. Now continue to follow the Lord.
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4: That's our news. I'm Rich Thomason in Washington. His Senate committee has voted to hold Dr. Anthony Fauci in contempt of Congress. And Senator Rand Paul, who chairs the Homeland Security Committee, says there's nothing whatsoever punitive about it.
5: Seeking the truth is not a witch hunt. Accountability is not vengeance. Accountability is what stands between the American people and a repeat of the mistakes and the very real consequences of the past.
4: The vote follows Fauci's repeated refusal to answer questions during last week's hearing on COVID-19 response. He refused to answer after delivering a statement attacking Paul's motives. The committee voted to refer Fauci's case to the Department of Justice for possible prosecution. Wisconsin is next up, the latest state where the battle over the direction of the Democratic Party will play out. The state's gubernatorial primary is Tuesday. It pits a far-left Democratic socialist against a challenger endorsed by Governor Tony Evers. The U.S. and Iran are in agreement. Both parties say that a deal is near on a crucial Mideast waterway.
6: Iran and Oman have moved closer to an agreement on the Strait of Hormuz. The strait's closure has driven up global fuel prices. But speaking Wednesday in Las Vegas, President Trump said and predicted it will drop whenever the Iran war is over.
7: We may have to send it up again. We may have to. You know what happens when we send it up, but we hope we don't have to. But when that oil and gasoline go down, everything else follows.
6: Regional officials tell the AP that Iranian and Omani negotiators have finalized a deal pending approval from Iran's supreme leader. I'm Mike Hempen.
4: Unemployment applications edged higher last week, rising by 1,000 to 199,000. On Wall Street, the Dow down 132 points. On the NASDAQ is up 82. This is SRN News. The debate over women's sports is spilling far beyond the basketball court. Supporters of Indiana Fever guard Sophie Cunningham gathered outside a recent WNBA game, voicing support for her position that girls and women's sports should be reserved for biological females. Correspondent Bernie Bennett.
8: Fans held signs backing Cunningham as counter-protesters arrived carrying LGBTQ flags and using loudspeakers, turning the area outside the arena into a tense public showdown over gender and athletics. For Christians, the debate begins with the simple truth that God created two genders, male and female, and that distinction is not a matter of politics or personal preference. That belief is why many families see calls for sex-segregated sports as more than just a matter of fairness, safety, and protecting opportunities for women and girls. Bernie Bennett reporting.
4: And many families are asking, how do you protect the integrity of women's sports while keeping the focus on sex and gender? This is SRN News. French government cracking down on something that's become a major annoyance for a lot of people, generating a lot of complaints.
9: France is banning unsolicited telemarketing calls starting August 11th. That follows years of people complaining. The new law aims to protect consumers from the intrusive calls and fraud. Previously, people had to opt out of marketing calls. Now, companies making the illegal calls can face some very heavy fines. Similar measures have been implemented in Germany. The United States, well, we only have the opt-out option, and many say that doesn't always work. Jason Walker reporting.
4: Utah can enforce its strict anti-gambling laws on prediction markets like Kalshi and Polymarket. That under a federal court ruling. Kalshi had asked a judge to prevent the state from enforcing restrictions on the platform. More details at SRN.
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3: Today on Focus on the Family with Jim Daly, we're exploring the topic of storms, which can change very quickly and unexpectedly, and a light rain can transform without warning into a howling gale. It's really damaging, even life-threatening. And your marriage is going to go through storms at some point. The question is, are you ready? I'm John Fuller, and thanks for joining us today.
2: John, the voice actor, I like this. Oh. You should go out for Odyssey and become a voice there.
3: I had one line, one sentence in
2: Doesn't
3: Odyssey.
2: Doesn't that bother you? They've only asked you in 40 years to do one line?
3: No, because that's
2: it bothers
3: okay.
2: me. I had one little part there once upon a time. But it's true. Marriage at times can be a struggle, just like voice acting. Gene and I have our struggles too. You know, Gene's always saying, you need to let people know we're not perfect, and we're not. And, you know, we have things in our own marriage that we have to work on, and that's okay. That's kind of like what life is. But, you know, there are couples who say, we've never had an argument. And I say, God bless you. I don't know if that's healthy. I mean, somebody might be rolling over mm-hmm. all the time saying, okay, yes. But today, we want to hear from a great friend and guest who wants to prepare you for those inevitable storms in your marriage. And let me remind you, Focus on the Family is here for you. That is key. We want to help you in any way we can. And I want to reemphasize, we are a treasure trove of resources here at Focus. Almost 50 years doing this, we have accumulated great wisdom with our counselors, our resources, the books we select and approve. Man, and so much digital information online. There is everything at your fingertips.
3: Mm-hmm. Yeah, we're a phone call away, 800, the letter A in the word family, or stop by our website. Gary Thomas is our guest today. He's a wonderful speaker and author. He serves on the pastoral teaching team at Cherry Hills Community Church in Highlands Ranch outside of Denver. And among the many books Gary has written, the one we're talking about today is Making Your Marriage a Fortress, Strengthening Your Marriage to Withstand Life's Storms. And here's Jim, how you began the conversation with Gary Thomas on today's episode of Focus on the Family with Jim Daly.
2: You have written some incredible books on marriage. I would say you're the foremost expert on marriage. I hope your wife, Lisa, is happy. That's the proof of the pudding.
4: You didn't see me wince there when you
2: We're
4: said
2: gonna
4: that.
2: We're going to call her in a minute and make sure. No, it's so true, though, huh? Gene and I always talk about that. It's tough to be in that marriage space where you're the expert, and then you and your wife have an argument, and you're thinking in the back of your mind, wait a minute, this can't be happening to us. Does that happen to you?
4: Well, what's been a blessing, because people often ask Lisa, what's it like? And she says, what's made it easier for me, she goes, is he really does live out what he writes about, except for one book. And we talked about it, Everybody Matters. She thinks I could do a better job eating a little more healthily than I do. But as far as marriage, she seems to give me at least a passing grade.
2: All right, so. Now you made the rest of us feel better when we eat that In-N-Out burger.
3: Okay.
2: All right, let's get into it. Explain the idea of storms in a marriage. I get it generally, but you know, I understand it's related to your experience of surviving that hurricane down in Houston.
4: Well, yeah, it happened in 2017, and I think a lot of people can relate to this. We'd been in Houston for 7 years at the time, and every time in the fall, you have the signs blinking on the freeway, hurricane season is here, get your prepared kits ready and all of that. And the first few years, we take it seriously. We're from Pacific Northwest. The thought of a hurricane is terrible. After 4 or 5 years, you're like, yeah, I've heard that before. And then 2017, they said this big thing, Hurricane Harvey is coming, and it hit, and it wasn't that big of a deal at first. But then it moved a little inland, camped over Houston, and dropped over 50 inches of rain in 3 days. It felt like Noah's flood. I mean, it was just like, it just didn't stop. The water keeps coming up and up and up. And that point, we see it coming into the yard, and I'm like, okay, I got to take this seriously. I go in the garage. This is so pathetic. All I had was cardboard and blue painter's tape.
2: Oh, great.
4: Which to hold out flood water, you know. carry a gallon of water in a paper bag and you're going to have just as much luck. And I realized, you know, just because the storm didn't come last year or the year before, the year before, the year before, people who are from that area of the country know eventually it is, and you need to be prepared. And I think the same thing is true for marriages, that, yeah, just because it has only happened to your neighbor or you haven't seen it this or that, just the way that life works, even for believers, and sometimes I think especially for believers, the storm is going to hit. And at that point, will your marriage be part of the problem or part of the solution? And that's why you want to prepare.
2: No, and that's a great analogy. And I know that feeling. Here in Colorado, we get the snow reports and an inch falls when they said 12 inches was going to fall. So I totally relate to that. But you say these storms will reveal one or two truths about a marriage and a couple. What are those?
4: All of these couples, one thing that they had in common, and I was so inspired by their stories, was that they never imagined that they would have to face the depth of pain and struggle that they faced. They were all caught by surprise, but secondly, that God is faithful. And not theoretically. God says he's going to be faithful. In fact, I think there are two verses that have really come true as I've written this book and think about it and I'm speaking on it. Psalm 9:10 says, "Those who know your name trust in you, for you, Lord, have never forsaken those who seek you." There hasn't been a single person who seeks God that God has forsaken. And then Jesus' almost fierce promise, but comforting one, "In this world you will have trouble, but take heart, I have overcome the world." Every couple found that to be true. Mm. They did face trouble, but when they found sought refuge in God, they found refuge, a new relationship with God and a new relationship with each other.
2: Yeah, and we're going to cover in more detail. I think one of the great breakdowns in marriage can be those expectations, especially early in marriage, where typically husbands are caught off guard because they didn't know they were supposed to know so many things that she was hoping he would remember to do, or whatever it might be. Speak to that expectation problem, which the earlier a couple can figure that out, I think, the better their marriage is going to be. Yeah.
4: Well, it's not just the expectations we have of our spouse. I think it's the expectations we have of God and ourselves. I think of one couple, Daryl and Stacy, a wonderful, godly couple. Stacy came from a dysfunctional childhood, and so she really wanted a strong guy who would take care of her. Daryl was a weightlifter. He could bench press 400 pounds. Mm. His expectations were, I'm going to be there for my wife physically. I'm going to protect my wife. I'm going to be carrying in the groceries or whatnot. 3 years after they were married, they got the diagnosis of MS on the part of Daryl. So really what motivated Stacy to get married, I want a strong man who's going to make me feel secure, who will take care of me, would never come true. She had to completely die to those expectations. And Daryl thought his relationship with Stacy would be, you can count on me, I'm going to be there for you, I'm going to take care of you. And now he says, decades later, she takes care of me. And talking to him even more recently, it's amazing. Stacy said, when I married Daryl, I thought I would just bask in the glow of Bubba. Because he was obviously, as a weightlifter, he was a big guy, but charismatic, loved the Lord, great with kids. I mean, a really, really good guy. And today, Stacy says, he's marked by humility like no other guy I know, because MS has humbled him. You know, he goes from the walker to the wheelchair to the scooter, to the electric, you know. And she goes, every time he responds with more humility. So she thought he would impress people with his strength. God decided he's going to have, no, Daryl, you're going to impress people with your humility, which only would have come through the severe road that they walked together.
2: Well, and the other part of that is how Daryl embraced what God's journey for him is. I mean, that's the humbling part, that he didn't walk away from the Lord in that respect. He said, thank you, Lord, and let's move on.
4: Yeah.
2: I mean, that's amazing.
4: It wasn't easy. I love it. He said when he was first diagnosed, because he was an athlete, he thought of himself that way. He said, I had one two-word prayer, heal me, heal me, heal me, heal me. And he just kept praying. And who wouldn't, you know, in your 20s facing this, until God finally said to him, Daryl, I am going to heal you, but not of MS. I'm going to use MS to heal other things in your life. And it ended up being the pride.
2: Wow.
4: And here's where I'm just blown away by the wisdom of some of these couples. This is hard-won wisdom. Daryl talked about getting into bed at night. So he gets his chair right up to there. He still has use of his arms somewhat, so he can lift his body onto the bed, but he can't get his legs over. And so Stacy has to lift up his legs and move him over onto the bed. And he said to me, Gary, I'm tempted sometimes to say, why bother? I'm just going to let Stacy do everything. I'm only doing a little bit. And he goes, but I was really challenged. He says, I think I could probably physically only do about 20% of what I used to do.
2: Wow.
4: But I've been convicted by God. I want to do 100% of that 20%. Mm. And so often when couples go through challenges, they just give up. Well, if we can't do everything we wanted to do, let's just go into early retirement. And I was able to use, this has been life-changing for me, with a man who went through prostate cancer and had his prostate removed. And that can have real issues in physical intimacy or whatnot. And it'd be so easy to say, well, we can't do everything we used to do, so let's just learn to go without. And I could share Daryl's hard-won wisdom. Okay, maybe you can only do 30% of what you used to be able to do, but do 100%. Of that 30%. Don't take away more than life takes away. And maybe it could be a financial calamity, not just health, where we can't afford to do the resorts, we can't afford to go to the Michelin 3-star restaurants. But don't say then you're never going to go out. Do 100% of what you're able to do. And that's the humility that was carved out of decades of seeing their expectations crushed. But the surprise they found, not surprise, but God was there in their greatest fears.
3: Well, that's Gary Thomas on today's episode of Focus on the Family with Jim Daly, and what great content he's captured. So much of it is in the book, Making Your Marriage a Fortress, and we're talking about storms and staying strong. 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
2: Gary, one of the things I like in the way you structured the book is you're pulling on a lot of stories from various couples that people can see their own lives in. And I love that. The next one was Baron and Christy, and he was in the Navy, chaplain in the Navy. He was deployed for 3 to 6 months at a time. The classic relationship distance issues. Describe what they were dealing with and how they sorted that out.
4: Well, he still is, and Baron is a soldier through and through. He was a Marine before he became a chaplain. He often serves with the special ops guys, which are, you look at them, you don't know they're in the military, but you know you don't want to go down an alley with them. I mean, these are...
2: they're on your side, I'm okay.
4: Yes, they're on the side. You have no truer friend. And so it's just some valuable lessons. And so this is maybe if you have a long deployment in the military, or maybe you're traveling for business or whatnot, some of the lessons I thought were very helpful, is that they talked about leaving. They didn't talk about reentry.
2: Right.
4: And they just learned. And this is what I love, all the stories of these couples, and this is what I love about marriage by God's design. We have time and commitment to get it right. None of these couples say, oh, we're just unusually wise, unusually connected, unusually mature. They share, yeah, we messed up here, and here's how we messed up. And Christina knew that Baron likes a clean house and a clean car when he comes home, and so she cleaned the car, but she forgot the steering wheel, and the steering wheel was sticky. She says, well, I did everything but the steering wheel, and Baron says, well, in the Marine Corps, sticky is sticky, and sticky isn't clean. And but this is where you have to talk about it as a couple, because I traveled a lot when the kids were younger without Lisa, because she had to be home with the kids. And rather than having the house clean, I just wanted peace and quiet. I'd been in front of groups. I'd been talking to people all day. I just wanted to chill out and have a relational time. But Lisa thinks her love language is cleaning, acts of cleaning. Add that one to Gary Chapman's. And so when I'd come home, and you know, it's always a rush to get the kids to bed in there. So she's furiously vacuuming and wiping. And I'm like, honey, I don't see the crumbs. I'm not inspecting the floor. I just really want to relax and say hi to you and say hi to the kids. And so what Baron wanted isn't what I want, and it might not be what someone else's wife wants. But what I learned from their experiences, talk about it and then talk about it some more. So often we have these expectations of our spouses, but we don't tell them, but we still hold them accountable to it. And they learn to make it work. Look, what does it mean for you? You've been home with the kids. I'm coming home. how do you want the reentry to go for you? And then the wife that, or the husband, whoever's staying home, the other spouse is coming. Okay, what do you want for your reentry? And you might have to juggle it and compromise. He found out as a young soldier, particularly coming home after a long while, it was much better for he and his wife for them to spend a night or a few nights alone before they got together with the kids. She also said, you know, the kids are all over him and they soak up all his emotional energy. And so by the time we get them in bed, I got a very tired husband. And so they really focused on coming back together. Another major lesson that I found really helpful, Barron talked about one deployment where he was available, because a lot of times when he's in the field, he's not. But he was meeting with other chaplains. It was a training thing. And so three or four nights, brothers in arms, they're having a great time. They're laughing. And then Christina started to say, hey, Barron, we haven't connected for 3 or 4 days. And he said, Gary, I realized I would never go out 3 evenings in a row if I was home and not be connecting with Christina. So just because I'm on the road, I'm still married and I have to act like a married man on the road. And so they were intentional about, you know what, just because you're on the road or just because you're the one at home, you still need to make time for your spouse. They've learned being in the military that if you aren't intentionally connecting while you're on the road, you learn how to live separate lives. And if you learn how to live separate lives, you become comfortable with separate lives. And that is a gateway to divorce.
2: Yeah, those are so many good lessons in that. I mean, one of the things is create a communication pattern. I try to call Jean at least once during the day when I'm traveling. It's usually 2 or 3 times when I have a little break. I probably bug the daylight out of her. Hey, what are you doing? Didn't we just talk an hour ago? I'm not doing much more differently now. But it's just good to stay connected. You kind of refer to that, I think, as focused communication. I don't know if that fits the
4: No, it was perfect. And Christina really stressed this because she has a friend whose husband is a pilot and he didn't do that well. She goes, I'm talking to him on the phone and I can tell I have about 10% of him. He's watching a game. He's watching SportsCenter. And so what my conclusion was, look, if you know you only have 10 minutes of solid conversation, give your spouse, your husband or your wife, the full 10 minutes. That's why I like FaceTime, because you can't cheat. look at each other face to face. And it's better to say, I'm yours for this amount of time. And then, you know, I'm tired and I got to go off. And one woman said her husband would call her when she was at work. And she would just be up front. Hey, babe, I've got 5 minutes before I have to be in this meeting, but I'm all yours for 5 minutes. And so she would listen and engage. And I think that's where just be intentional when you are communicating and then just admit when you're at the end. For Barron and Christina, high-low was really helpful to set up their conversation. What's the high point? What's the low point? Because by the end of that, he was pretty tired. I mean, it's a demanding job that he faced. He could see people die. And Christina was empathetic to that she wanted to be connected in a marriage, but also have empathy that my spouse is doing a good thing, serving our country and ultimately protecting our family.
2: Mm-hmm. Right. Well, the pilot example, I was thinking you were going to say while he's flying the plane, he gives her about 10%. And I was thinking, that's a good thing if I'm on the plane with him. I don't mind 10%. Yeah. Let's move to the other couple, another couple, Keith and Roxanne that you mentioned, who brought, as you described it, quite a bit of baggage into the relationship.
4: Yeah.
2: I think, you know, many couples, it may not fit exactly the definition of this couple, but when you bring childhood wounds and things into the marriage, boy, you have got to deal with that stuff.
4: Yes.
2: Describe what Keith and Roxanne, what they brought into the marriage and how it unfolded.
4: Well, first, a word to wives. It's so devastating, and I know wives can be unfaithful too. There's a story in the book where a wife had the affair, but so often wives think, if my husband is cheating or he's looking at porn, what could I have done? Am I not keeping myself up? Am I not active? And every husband insisted, and Keith was among this, there's nothing my wife could have done to stop
2: me
4: from straying.
2: That's not the issue.
4: This is not about her. Yeah. It was entirely about me. In fact, he said, Roxanne was my perfect wife. And because I thought she's a perfect wife, I thought I'm certainly going to lose her when she finds out the real me. And so why don't I just get it over with, act so outrageously that it's like pulling off the Band-Aid and getting it done. But for Roxanne, her father had been unfaithful to her mom. And so she just had these real deep wounds and a lot of insecurity that's understandable. Keith grew up in a family where He was not brought in as part of it. He always felt left out. Then he was molested as a young boy. And a counselor in Houston that I often go to for these issues told me, Gary, whenever a client comes to me and says that this happened to him as a young boy, he goes, I wait for the dominoes to fall. He goes, he's not excusing it. He goes, right. But it's such a deep wound. And so when you have that kind of baggage where there was just no connection relationally with your family, all of this happened before he met Roxanne, before he married Roxanne. Roxanne had nothing to do with it. Because he didn't deal with that baggage, marriage, I've found as a pastor, gives guys about a 9 to 12 month pause. In the freshness of marriage, a lot of those old things go away. But eventually, if they're not dealt with, they're going to come back. And so it's about getting strong so that you can be strong in your marriage. Roxanne couldn't cure or help or heal Keith. He needed a professional. She's not a PhD counselor. And so it's just, what I say is, if you have some hurts, maybe kids laughed at you or bullied you a little bit, maybe you're fine to talk with a pastor and receive spiritual care. But when you have the level of hurt that Keith had, and I think that Roxanne had, you need a professional. You know, well, I can brush my teeth. I can't give myself a root canal.
2: Right. So it's really fair. We often demean that in the Christian community because we think, well, really, all you need is God.
4: Yeah.
2: And of course, that's true. If the Lord can wipe that slate clean, that's wonderful. That's not typically what happens. Going all the way back to your first story, God puts us on journeys to learn things about ourselves and about the world around us. So I love that encouragement to get good Christian counseling, I would say.
4: So I think with couples, when you're looking at your childhood hurts, instead of just saying, oh, it makes me so angry when he does this, or when she disrespects me, like I want to say, why does this make you angry?
2: Yeah.
4: Why does this make you feel so disrespected? Why are you so sensitive to this or that? It might be what your spouse is doing, but it might not be. It might be what your dad did, what your mom did, what your siblings did. It's just recognizing that we bring a lot of baggage into our marriage, and I don't want my wife to have to carry it. That's where I need to go get help and say, can you unload this so I'm not just dumping it on my spouse?
2: You know, so often, Gary, temperament plays into this, and it could be either the husband or the wife. Either one can be very pro-counseling, the other one not so much, because for some, it marks failure, that I'm not measuring up, all those performance issues. It's not about that. No. It's about getting healthy, and so I just want to encourage people to remember that and try to break loose of that to make your marriage all that it can be. Right at the end here, the impact of isolation in a marriage, and it fits with this story, I think, but the isolation in a marriage can really wreak havoc on that relationship, both in a male expression of that, because we as men tend to pull in and go the way of the little boy. We don't want to deal with it. We don't want her harping on us. I don't know what to do. I don't know how to fix that in me. So we just pull in and we go news, weather, and sports, right?
4: Right.
2: And then for wives, I mean, they find it in, I think, in other activity, girlfriend activity. They get distracted and you end up isolated. Speak to the verse in Proverbs that you mentioned in the book about the downside of isolation. Yeah. To me it feels like it's a medication, but it's medicating in the wrong way.
4: Absolutely. Proverbs 18:1 says, whoever isolates himself seeks his own desire. He breaks out against all sound judgment. Keith felt like his downfall into affairs was fueled largely by isolation. He didn't deal with feeling isolated from his family of origin, and so he felt the same thing in his marriage, and always thought he had to look outside of his family to do it. And I think isolation is sort of like, well, it's, let me give a plug for Focus on, it's like Focus on the Family. Publishers say they want books that are Tylenol, not vitamins. And what they mean by that is, if you have a headache, I need this. Vitamins are supplements for long-term help, and they don't seem as urgent. I bet when people are going through an affair or a kid is rebelling or things are crazy, they're listening to 10 Focus on the Family episodes.
2: Well, I hope so.
4: But this is why you need the supplements as well, because if you wait until the crisis hits before you try to gain the wisdom or before you're part of a church group, they wouldn't have had anybody to call. When things are going well, you don't think you need church. It's like an obligation. Well, we should go. It's Sunday. But if you know the storms are going to come, you're going to say, we need to be a part of a church. The day will come when we need them. And the day is here when somebody needs us. And it was a real lesson. I think if you look at scripture reading, prayer, Bible study, listening to Focus, those are just wise things. Taking your vitamins to gradually become stronger as a person and as a couple. If you know the storm will hit, and it will, get the wisdom now so that you can draw from it. Not be like me with cardboard and blue painter's tape trying to hold back floodwaters, which is worthless. I just didn't have the resources. I didn't gather them ahead of time, and that was foolish.
2: Yeah, I hear you. And what you're saying is on the sunny day, get the sandbags ready.
4: Yeah.
2: Because you're going to need them tomorrow.
4: Absolutely.
2: But Gary, this has been so good. And again, I just respect the depth in which you write on this topic of marriage. And every book that you've done on marriage is just a powerhouse. And it's so full of wisdom for couples. And this one hits the mark once again. And I just hope people will respond. Even if you're in a healthy place with your marriage, it'll be healthier. And maybe you know people in your church or family members that need a copy of this great resource that Gary has written. Get in touch with us like we normally say. If you can donate to the ministry, if you could become a monthly sustainer here at Focus, that'd be great. One-time gift is good too. And we'll send you a copy of the book as our way of saying thank you. And if you're in a tough spot, we get it. We want to get the resource into your hands. So just let us know. And we'll give you the book. Also, your support helps to strengthen marriages and rescue couples who are in trouble. We have something called Hope Restored. It's a 4-day intensive. We have an 80% success rate. About 30% of the couples come with divorce papers ready to go. It's a remarkable program. I don't know of anything more successful in recovering marriages. And again, if that's something of interest to you, get in touch with us. We had a woman named Christy who she and her husband attended, and she said, I could have never imagined how God would use this experience to grow us closer to Him, to each other, and into the individuals He designed us to be. So often, we fell in love, we got married, and somehow now we're angry at each other. Hope Restored does a wonderful job of recovering that desire to be one, and that's God's desire for you as well. So check it out. 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
3: 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I'm John Fuller, inviting you back as we continue the conversation and once again help you and your family thrive in Christ.

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1: The preceding program was furnished by Focus on the Family here on KJOL. I am Zane Matthews. Another hour of great music on the way. That includes Crowder and Red Letters. I've got Big Daddy Weave and Zach Williams with Flesh and Bone. And we'll kick off this hour with Josiah Queen and The Prodigal on local Christian radio, KJOL.

0: There's red letters from Crowder here on KJOL. For God so loved the world that he gave his only begotten son, that whosoever believes in him should not perish but have everlasting life. And I love the red letters. I don't know who ever came up with the idea of putting the words of Jesus in red letters, but I've got that in my Bible and I just love it because it just highlights the words of Jesus and just makes them come alive and kind of makes you like, oh, sit up and pay extra attention to those red letters. That is the good news of the gospel of Jesus Christ. Right now, Zariah Zachary and Stay here on KJOL, where you hear the light.
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There's Zach Williams. It's Flesh and Bone here on KJOL Local Christian Radio. We are in the middle of an hour of great Christian music and coming up at 10:30 prayer time. And one of the things that we want to pray about today, should have done this yesterday, but school started up here in Grand Junction. And I want to pray for our students and for our teachers as they begin the school year and pray for God's blessing and protection upon them. And so that will be one of the focuses of our prayer today coming up at 10:30. Right now, Danny Gokey, only for a moment here on Local Christian Radio, KJOL.

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3: Here is your Western Slope forecast today. For Grand Junction and Delta, sunny and hot with patchy smoke and a high of 102. 104 tomorrow, 105 on Saturday. For Montrose today, sunny with patchy smoke, a high of 96. And Friday and Saturday, a high of 98. Coming up in this next half hour, we've got more great music leading up to prayer time at 10:30. Chris Tomlin with Strongholds. I've got a classic from Trial of Paris. And we'll also hear from Michael W. Smith and Matt Redman and Phil Wickham. It's a great half hour of music. And we'll kick it off with Leanna Crawford and Stillwaters on KJOL, where you hear the light.

It's a KJOL classic from Gospel Music Hall of Famer Twyla Paris from 1984. The album was Keeping My Eyes on You, and the song, I Belong to You. From the past to the present, here is the latest from Jordan St. Cyr. This is Wild Love on local Christian radio, KJOL.

0: I know who I am in Christ. These things I'm going through right now aren't going to define who I am.
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0: A good friend of ours, Gary, we found out got very, very sick, ended up in the hospital, actually coded, and then was in a coma for a week and a half, 2 weeks, something like that. Came out of his coma and found out that he was going to have all four limbs amputated. And so from a distance, we're having to watch what he and his wife are going through and doing our best to try to keep in touch with them, offer what support we could from a distance. But we came to realize pretty quick that Gary was kind of the epitome for us of somebody who knew that their identity was in Christ.
1: What an encouraging reminder. 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

0: It's Phil Wickham where I'm standing now here on local Christian radio, KJOL. It's 10:30 and that brings us to prayer time today. Thank you for being here this morning as we go to the Lord in prayer. And we were wanting to pray really over the next several days for our students who are returning to school. Students are busy this week here in Grand Junction with orientation, getting ready for next week to start. Cap Rock has started classes already this year. So we want to pray for our students, for our teachers that are preparing for another school year, just especially for our Christian young people, that they will be strong in their faith as they go out into the world and will make a difference in their world, and that they'll have protection from the attacks of the enemy. And we just want to continually pray for them and for our teachers that are tasked with instruction and watching over them. So would you pray with me today? Gracious Heavenly Father, we're thankful for an opportunity to come before you and to pray, to gather together, and we just give you all praise and glory and honor. And Lord, we do all lift up a prayer today for our returning students getting back to school in the coming days, and those that have started this week. I pray, dear Lord, for those as they begin the school year, that you would just bless them abundantly. Lord, for each Christian young person, God, that you would just grant to them strength and guidance, Lord, as they go out into the world, and you would just give them discretion and give them wisdom and discernment, Lord, in things that they may be taught that might be contrary to your word. Lord, we just want to pray that you would surround them with your protection and with your angels and guard their minds and just draw them close to you. And Lord, for each teacher, Lord, that is involved with instruction and guidance, and I pray that you'd grant to them strength, grant to them wisdom, Lord, as they care for these students. And I pray, dear Lord, that you'd just bless them so abundantly, Lord, on a day-to-day basis. Lord, may they rely on you for their strength, Lord, and for our public school teachers as well, that you would help them, Lord, to be strong in their faith. Lord, those that who are followers of you and in that secular setting, God, may they just shine brightly for you, Lord, with your love, with your kindness, Lord, and with boldness, Lord, in their faith. Lord, we just pray that this would be a great school year, Lord, for teachers and students alike, Lord. And so I also want to pray for each youth pastor across Western Colorado that is tasked with providing spiritual support for our Christian young people, Lord, and kids that come from various backgrounds, some with a strong Christian upbringing, others that don't come from Christian homes, don't have that foundation, that are getting spiritual support and help and guidance, or through a youth group. And I pray, Lord, for each youth pastor that you would grant to them strength, grant to them wisdom in dealing with their kids, and give them the words to say, the messages from your word, Lord, that will impact their life, that you would just help them to be the mentor, that you would have them to be someone that these young people will look up to, Lord, as a good role model, a godly example, and will inspire them in their walk with Christ. We just give you all the praise and glory, Lord, for each one. For some of our listeners, Lord, that have submitted prayer requests this week, Lord, a Christian young lady is feeling stressed about a new job adjustment, and just praying for help and for peace, for wisdom. I pray you just ease that stress, calm the mind, help her, Lord, just to focus upon you and to trust you and to do your will. Strengthen her, Lord, I pray, and give her just joy in her heart. Lord, for another listener regarding getting a new job, I pray you just guide and direct, provide the opening. I pray, dear Lord, your perfect will might be done. Help her, Lord, to follow you and follow your direction. Lord, for each unspoken request that we have today and across the Western Slope, we're just lifting these needs up to you, agreeing in prayer, Lord, that your perfect will might be done, Lord, for healing, for restoration and deliverance, and for victory, for peace, for strength. For our Good News pastor this week, Pastor Travis Schroeder from Bethel Assembly of God, as he brings the Good News verses on the radio, bless Pastor Travis abundantly, strengthen him and guide him and lead him, we pray. And Lord, all these things We ask that you might receive the glory and the honor. In Jesus' name we pray. Amen. It is time now for Revive Our Hearts with Nancy DeMoss-Wolgemuth. 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
1: In 2002, Nancy DeMoss-Wolgemuth spoke to a group of single women about God's incredible calling on their life. She told them about a young woman she met who was called to missions.
2: I met her just before she went to the mission field. She's a gal in her late 20s. She's a nurse, has medical training, and she's using that skill in a restricted access country to serve the Lord and to share the gospel with people. And she told me that she had sensed when she was a college student, I believe it was, that the Lord was perhaps calling her to be a missionary. But she had such a longing to be married that she kind of pushed back in her mind, in her heart, that call to the mission field and was waiting for marriage, thinking maybe then she could serve the Lord. Well, she came across that little booklet I had written on singleness where I just tell some of my own pilgrimage on learning to walk and serve the Lord as a single woman. She said God used that little booklet to challenge her not to wait for marriage, to do what God was calling her to do, to get up and get ready and go to the mission field. And if marriage is God's plan for her, which for most it is, then in God's time, she knew God would bring that husband. But in the meantime, she decided, I'm not going to wait to serve the Lord. Now sitting in that country in Asia, can't even say the name of the country, but she is so joyous, so filled with sense of purpose and mission. She probably won't be single all her life. She may be, but she's not focusing on that. She's just focusing on God's calling today, right now, serving the Lord as a single woman.
1: We'll hear more of Shannon's story in just a moment, and we'll listen to biblical teaching for those called to singleness. This is Revive Our Hearts with Nancy DeMoss-Wolgemuth, co-author of You Can Trust God to Write Your Story. For Thursday, August 6th, I'm Dana Gresh. We're back for another day of our series, Embracing Singleness. When we got started, maybe the idea that your marital status is a gift made you squirm in your seat a little bit. Singleness? A gift? Well, it's true. And I hope you're beginning to see the sweetness of God's heart toward his single daughters. He's got goodness for you here. And in fact, I love the way Nancy has testified to this over the years. She released this teaching in 2002. She married Robert Wolgemuth in 2015, and then he went home to be with the Lord in 2026. Let's listen to some more wisdom from Nancy.
2: Some time ago, I got a letter from a gal who was a senior in college. She had just read a little booklet I've written called Singled Out for Him, and she had listened to some tapes of some other radio broadcasts that I had done on this subject. And after she listened to those tapes, she wrote me and she said, Nancy, I feel so free. I now understand that singleness and marriage are both gifts from God. I am currently single, she said, and I'm watching my friends get engaged and married. I used to think, when will my prince come riding on a white horse and sweep me off my feet? He has. She's talking about her relationship with the Lord Jesus. She said, I feel so privileged to be single, privileged to be betrothed to the King of Kings without distraction. I thank God it is so freeing to embrace my singleness, not only to accept it, but to rejoice in it. Do you know if there's something I desire for those of us who are in this room who are single? It's first that we would accept the gift of singleness, but then it's that we would come to rejoice in that gift for as long as God gives it. And let me say, by the way, if you're married, my prayer for you would be that you would come to not only accept the person that God has you married to in this season of married life, but that you would come to rejoice in that season of life. We've been looking at 1 Corinthians chapter 7 over the past several sessions, and we're looking at some benefits and blessings that Paul says those who are single can experience. I think it's important to focus on these because we tend to focus on the things that are hard about singleness. And there are things that are hard about singleness. There are things that are hard about marriage. There are things that are hard about having children. There are things that are hard about not having children, and things that are hard about being young, and things that are hard about being old, and things that are hard about living in the north, and things that are hard about living in the south. Life is hard. But Paul says, don't focus on what's hard. Focus on the blessings and the benefits. So he begins in verse 32 of 1 Corinthians chapter 7, and he says that if you are single, you have a freedom to worship and serve the Lord in a different way than you could if you were married. Now, it's not that people who are married can't worship and serve the Lord. They can. But he said the way that you can serve the Lord is different if you are single than if you are married. Let's read the passage and then talk about it. 1 Corinthians 7, beginning in verse 32. Paul says, I would like for you to be free from concern. An unmarried man is concerned about the Lord's affairs, how he can please the Lord. But a married man is concerned about the affairs of this world, how he can please his wife, and his interests are divided. And by the way, a married man should have divided interests. He should be concerned about how he can please his wife. That's right. That's appropriate. Then he talks about women. He says an unmarried woman or a virgin is concerned about the Lord's affairs. She has a single focus, or she should. Her aim, he says, is to be devoted to the Lord in both body and spirit, physically and spiritually, totally, 100% devoted to the Lord. But he says a married woman is concerned about the affairs of this world, how she can please her husband, and she should be. Once you get married, you will have divided affection. That doesn't mean you can't love both the Lord and your husband, but it means you cannot love the Lord in the same way that you were able to when you were single. Because there is a need to focus both on the earthly things as well as on the spiritual. And Paul says, if you're single, you can serve and worship God with undivided attention. He goes on to say in verse 35, I'm saying this for your own good, not to restrict you. That word has to do with something like putting a noose around your neck. I'm not trying to put you in bondage, he's saying. He's saying, this is for your good. This is so you may live in a right way in undivided devotion to the Lord. Another translation says, so that you may serve the Lord without distraction. Paul says, this is a blessing and a benefit

to worship him. I can sing to the Lord anytime, any place, and no one's in my house listening. I don't have to work my schedule and my worship and my service around the schedule of someone else. Now, if you're married, it's not bad to have to do that. And remember, Paul says in this passage, if you marry, you haven't sinned. It's not more spiritual to be single. It's not more spiritual to be married. It's more spiritual to do what God has called you to do. And what God has called you to do right now is be single, if you are single, and to serve him with undistracted devotion. This passage says to me that singleness provides a unique opportunity to pursue Christ with all my heart, with all my life, to give wholehearted, undistracted devotion to the Lord. Paul's talking about purposeful singleness here. Not just a time in waiting, a time in limbo until the right person comes along, but having a positive purpose in life. Giving, loving, serving, sacrificing. Living intentionally, living purposefully as a single. I got an email from a 24-year-old single woman who had heard me speak on the radio on this subject on another series of broadcasts. And she said, I've been discouraged with my singleness, yearning to find my Mr. Right and to be married. Your insights have opened my eyes and helped me see how I can be using my singleness to be a witness for God. I now realize that by being single, I am not being punished, but instead I'm being blessed by having time to spend on God's work, to grow in him and to bless others with his love. I see now, she said, that I've been selfish, wanting only what the world tells me I need to be happy and fulfilled, a husband and a family. I'm now working on spending my time to love others and to serve them as Christ would. It's tough to give myself over completely to him when I still yearn to be married, but I'm praying continually that he will help me to become the person he desires me to be while I am still single, and that I don't have the responsibilities that I would have if I were married. Please pray, she said, that I will be able to humble myself to live for Christ and to serve him through my singleness. And I think of so many single women that I've read about and known myself over the years who have used their singleness as an opportunity to serve the Lord in a way that a married person could not. You've heard perhaps the story of Amy Carmichael, who chose a life of celibacy to serve God in India for 50-some years. She became a mother to many children in that country who otherwise would have become temple prostitutes. She laid down her life. She lived a purposeful life as a single, serving and loving the Lord. And today we are still being blessed and encouraged by her writings and her testimony, her story. I think of some of the single women that I serve with, Monica and Sandra and Joanna, single women in their 20s, their 30s, and into their 40s, who some of them would have deep in their heart, as most single women do, a desire for marriage and for children. And if God gives that to them, they will embrace that as God's gift. You see, singleness is a call. It's an assignment. It's a mission. It's a call to serve God with all my time, all my abilities, and all my energy. Now, God may call you to serve him out in the marketplace where you work as a nurse or as in administration or in some particular field where you've had training in the secular marketplace. That may be where God calls you to serve him. But I want to say that God is probably calling some of you as single women to consider serving him vocationally. And I think of some women that I've met over the years who had promising careers, lucrative careers, secure jobs, who at some point sensed that God wanted something more for them, that God wanted them to serve him vocationally. And the point came when they said, yes, Lord, you've given me this gift of singleness, and I want to use this opportunity in this season of my life to serve you, maybe using those skills that I've gotten through my education and my experience, but using those skills in a ministry context. Let me tell you, there is work to do for the gospel of Christ and the kingdom of Christ in this city, in your church, in this community, all throughout this country and around the world. There are ministries that desperately need women who have time to devote to the kingdom of Christ. And I just wonder if maybe some of you in this room are among those women.

0: whether you're out in the secular marketplace or in a vocational ministry, let me say, it's still God's purpose as a single woman that you should devote your life, your whole heart, your time, your energy, your efforts to serving the Lord. Singleness is not a time to be footloose and fancy free. It's a time to serve the Lord with undistracted devotion. Lord, thank you for each of the women in this place. And I don't know who you may be calling out in a particular way, but I know that your word has said that all of us are to serve you with undistracted devotion through that period of time that we're single, to attend to you and your work in a way that we couldn't do if we were married. Lord, I pray that you'll give us that heart. And I pray for that woman, one or two or three or more in this room, that you may be calling out to a life of vocational Christian service. Would you just continue to speak to that heart and to use your word and your spirit to direct and to lead and to show your path and show that woman or those women how they can make the most of the opportunities that you are giving them during this season of singleness. Thank you, Lord, for letting us serve you, for calling us and giving us that assignment, that mission, and for making our singleness purposeful. I pray in Jesus' name with thanksgiving. Amen.
1: What a great challenge Nancy DeMoss-Walgamuth has given all of us today. Spiritual service is for everyone. The single Christian just has a special capacity for undivided devotion to the Lord. Nancy just told us about a young woman who was called to missions while single. Well, that woman's name is Shannon. And when she accepted this call overseas, she knew it would cost her. Nancy actually sat down with Shannon to talk about that. Here's what she said about that season of surrender.
2: There were a number of things that the Lord used in this time, and actually one of them was you and a broadcast that you had done on Family Life Today that I heard during these graduate school years when I was wrestling with the Lord over these issues. And you had done a series talking about singleness. And at that particular time when I heard the broadcast, that was the issue that I was struggling with. Mm-hmm. Lord, I'm having a hard enough time getting a date here in the United States. What am I going to do, you know, when I'm overseas? And just thinking, you know, if you say yes to this, this may be saying yes to a lifetime of singleness. That was fearful for me to consider. But the broadcast that you did, it was all part of God transforming my perspective on what my life is about in the first place. And you talked about how a life of singleness is really a life that can be presented fully to the Lord in abandonment, in sacrifice, in ministry to others, and how fulfilling that life is. It's not that, well, Lord, I'm missing this major piece. No, I am full because I am living right in the center of what you have created me to do, at least in this time in life as a single woman. And I can give my life to others in ministry and service for God's kingdom. And you know, I just want to say here, the marriage and the children and the home, all of those things are wonderful blessings that the Lord gives to some. But my difficulty had come in that those had become the idol. Mm-hmm. They were the pursuit. They were the goal of life. And that's where I had gotten into trouble. And so the Lord had to teach me, no, Shannon, you don't exist for yourself. And really all of these things, although they are wonderful blessings for me, they aren't life. I am life. And you living in my will and in ministry, that is going to be the most fulfilling, abundant life that you can have.
1: A few years later, Nancy had the joy of talking with that young woman again.
3: Shannon, that's what you shared with our listeners 2.5 years ago when we talked on Revive Our Hearts. So you were 26 years old, you were leaving for the field, and as far as you knew, you were relinquishing the possibility of ever being married. Did that mean that God took away the desire for marriage?
2: I wish I could say that. No. The desire for marriage did not diminish at all. I still had the desire. But Nancy, the difference by this time was that that was not the idol anymore. That wasn't the pursuit and the goal of my life anymore. And it was more of, Lord, I know that marriage is just a wonderful blessing that you give to many. And in fact, it's the norm for most people that you have created. And I would love to enjoy that blessing if that would ever be your desire for me. But I leave that in your hands. And so the desire never faded or went away completely, but it became a quiet place in my heart that I just lifted up and committed to the Lord in prayer. Lord, would you provide a godly husband for me if that's your will? But it wasn't something that was always on my mind. It wasn't something that I was pursuing or seeking after or looking at every guy that I would see out there.
3: So you weren't pining away?
2: No. And that's just by the grace of God. That's what he is able to do in a heart when he gets hold of us, and through the power of the Spirit just enables us to trust him that, you know, I am the sovereign God. I control every single detail in this universe. You can trust me with this detail in your life. And by his Spirit, we can actually come to not just the acknowledgement of that, but really the full realization in our lives that we feel that, yes, I can trust you because you are trustworthy. It is your nature. It is your character to do what is best and good for me.
3: And I sensed as we exchanged emails periodically over those couple of years that God was really filling your cup in other ways.
2: Absolutely. In so many ways. Number one, I mean, I would say in general, just being within the will of God is the most fulfilling and abundant life that we could ever have. And I always think of Psalm 16. It says, you will make known to me the path of life. In your presence is fullness of joy. And in your right hand, there are pleasures forevermore.
3: Yes.
2: And that's my testimony, that with the Lord, when we're in his will, there is no, we're not missing out on things. And it's not dull. It is so abundant. So I wasn't a half person. I wasn't missing out on anything. He, for that time in my life, totally filled my cup.
3: And in the midst of your doing what God had called you to do, seeking him with all your heart, God brought across your path a very special young man and began to cultivate a relationship there. I think our listeners would love to hear a little bit about that story.
2: Okay. I'd be happy to share that. This is really one of those God stories where we just get to boast in the Lord. So I would love to do that. During my first term, in addition to learning language, I also had the opportunity to work in various mission hospitals. And it just so happened that I began work in one mission hospital. As I was working in this mission hospital, I had the opportunity to meet a national doctor who was also working there. And really what first attracted my attention to him was the way that I heard the other missionaries in the hospital speak of him. I knew just a bit about his testimony at that time, that up until his medical school days, he did not know the Lord. And then while he was in medical school, he had a Muslim friend who had become a believer who then led him to the Lord. So I had heard that, but what I also heard was how the missionaries were speaking of him, that his life was so committed to the Lord, that he had left everything, a very prestigious career that he could have had in a big city where he was from. And he had said yes to the Lord's call in his life for missions in this part of the country, and that he was committed to that service for a lifetime. I also just began to watch him, and the life of Christ really showed through him as he cared for patients, just how gentle he was, how he took time with them. Not only that, but the gospel was always on his lips. I saw how he, with every patient that he could, would pray or would tell them about the Lord Jesus Christ. And so my curiosity, I guess, was piqued at this point.
3: Now, what our listeners can't see, Shannon, is what I'm looking at right now. That is, one, there's a huge smile on your face. And sitting across the table from me, you are holding hands with this man who just a little over a week ago became your husband.
1: That's Nancy DeMoss-Wolgemuth with her friend Shannon. What a sweet and encouraging story. Nancy will be back to pray. You know, I think sometimes we feel like surrendering our desires means giving up hope. But Shannon's story shows us that's not true. She continued to desire marriage on the mission field. It's just that marriage wasn't ultimate to her anymore. God's glory was. Maybe this is the key. Viewing God's glory as our greatest good and letting every earthly gift fall in line behind it. Also, notice how God didn't forget Shannon's longing for a godly husband. He always cared, and he always intended to provide in his time. He cares deeply about the desires of your heart too, my dear single friend. You can entrust your story to him. He writes really, really good ones. You can hear more about Shannon's story at a link in today's transcript. That's also where you'll find Nancy's booklet, Singled Out for Him, a super helpful resource for those seeking a hope-filled, eternal perspective on singleness. 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Tomorrow, Nancy looks at the foundation for everything we've been learning this week about singleness. We hope you can be here. And now, here's Nancy to close us in prayer.
0: You see, singleness is a call. It's an assignment. It's a mission. 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
4: 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I am Zane Matthews. We've got a great hour of music lined up, including Colton Dixon, Stephen Curtis Chapman. We'll hear from Matt Boswell, Matt Papa, Brian Fowler. How great is the greatness of God? I like that one a lot. Plus, we'll hear from Micah Tyler. Weather today for Grand Junction and Delta, sunny with patchy smoke, a high of 102. 104 tomorrow, Saturday 105. And for Montrose today, sunshine, patchy smoke, a high 96. Friday and Saturday, highs around 98. We will kick off this hour with Matt Marr and Bigger Table on KJOL, where you hear the light.

There's Hope Darst. In the mighty name of Jesus, I pray. Calling on the power of heaven, I proclaim every weapon formed against me, it must break in the mighty name of Jesus. And I'm here to tell you today, there is power in the name of Jesus. It's the only name under heaven whereby we can be saved. And it is a powerful name, the name of Jesus. Next up, Stephen Curtis Chapman and Chris Jansen on Local Christian Radio, KJOL.

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5: I do want to remind you about the Bible conference happening this weekend in Grand Junction with Dr. Baruch Corman. It's happening Friday and Saturday at First Presbyterian Church, and then Sunday morning he'll be at Calvary Chapel. And Dr. Baruch Corman is an international Bible teacher. And he lives in Israel. He founded loveisrael.org. You can see what he's doing there and see some of his teaching on his website. And he will be here in Grand Junction this weekend. We've got the information on our website. There's no cost to attend this conference. It's going to be very informative. He's doing studies from the book of Genesis. And you can get more information at kjol.org. 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

There's Michael Neal and Tasha Layton and Raise a Hallelujah here on KJOL. Earlier this morning on Prayer Time, we were praying for our students and teachers here at the beginning of this school year as Grand Junction started classes this week. And I would encourage you to continue to pray for our young people and think about specifically the young people that are in your church youth group. And that is a group of kids that involves kids that come from Christian homes and some that don't, some that are very grounded in scripture and in the faith, others that are not so much. And the fact is there is a battle for our children out there in the world today. And when you send your kids off to school, they are exposed to a lot of different messages, some that are good and some that aren't so good, some that are very spiritually detrimental. So pray for their protection, both spiritually and physically. Pray for our teachers that are responsible for giving instruction throughout the school year, and just pray for God's blessing, favor, and his protection. Here's Christ the King music now. It's Hands Up and Knees Down on KJOL, where you hear the light.

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1: Well, coming up at 12:05 today, it's Turning Point with Dr. David Jeremiah and more from the series Powerful Principles from Proverbs. And today, part two of the message, Proverbs for the Powerful. You know, it might not always happen, but the book of Proverbs says rulers should conduct themselves honorably, and we should respond to them respectfully. So that's kind of a two-way street there, how they should conduct themselves, but also how we should respond to them. Dr. David Jeremiah reminds us of another fact that's often overlooked in the heat of political debate. God is the one who is truly in control, and we need to remind ourselves of that. A good message coming up at 12:05 on Turning Point. Right now, Brian Fowler, Matt Papa, and Matt Boswell, How Great is the Greatness of God, here on Local Christian Radio, KJOL. How-

0: With SRN News, I'm John Scott. Senate Homeland Security Committee Chairman Rand Paul tells colleagues Dr. Anthony Fauci is withholding answers to questions held by his committee and Americans who live through the pandemic.
1: This committee and the American people have a right to know why Dr. Fauci's agency funded dangerous research at the Wuhan Institute of Virology and what role he played in approving and overseeing it.
0: Senator Paul says Fauci has information his committee needs.
1: Documents tell only part of the story. Many of these questions can be answered only by Dr. Fauci. He answered none of them.
0: So now the Senate Homeland Security Committee has voted to hold Dr. Fauci in contempt of Congress and should over his refusal to answer questions of his handling of the COVID-19 pandemic. Primaries in Tennessee using a new congressional map are held today.
2: A new Tennessee congressional map that carved up a majority black district in Memphis is making its electoral debut today in a primary election that will determine the nominees for a Republican attempt at a clean sweep of the state's U.S. House districts in the midterms. 3 months ago, the Republican-led legislature redrew congressional districts following a U.S. Supreme Court ruling that weakened Federal Voting Rights Act protection for minorities. President Donald Trump has cheered the redistricting as part of a national plan to try to help Republicans hold on to their slim House majority in Washington. I'm Lisa Dwyer.
0: In health news, the Food and Drug Administration approving a new flu vaccine for older people, the first made with the same mRNA technology that was key to ending the COVID-19 pandemic. Moderna announcing the approval late Wednesday. The shot is called Influsiva and is for adults age 50 or older. This is SRN News.
3: Foundations of Freedom, a look at America's founding principles and the leaders who shaped our nation.
4: In 1796, George Washington made one of the most consequential decisions in American history. He chose not to seek a third term as president. So why does that matter? Because America was not built on permanent rulers. It was built on ordered liberty. Faith teaches that authority is a stewardship, not a possession. Leaders are accountable to God for how they use power. And why does that still matter today? Because republics survive when leaders respect limits and citizens defend them. Washington's lesson still stands. A republic is preserved when power has limits, and public service remains a duty to God and country, not a path to personal rule.
0: The Senate confirmed Dr. Erica Schwartz as director of the CDC.
5: Schwartz, a former deputy surgeon general and retired U.S. Coast Guard officer, was nominated for the job in April and is the first black woman to serve as director of the CDC. She's a notable departure from prior contenders considered by the Trump administration, who have supported the policy of Make America Healthy Again. She has a lengthy record of guiding vaccination programs and crisis responses for the government. The CDC has been without an official director for a year since Dr. Susan Menarez was removed less than a month into the job after clashing with U.S. Health and Human Services Secretary Robert F. Kennedy Jr. over vaccine policies. Bernie Bennett, Washington.
0: The Centers for Disease Control and Prevention said that from 9 to 15, cyclospora causes diarrhea and can be deadly. Investigators initially narrowed the outbreak to lettuce served at Taco Bell. More details at SRNNews.com.
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9: Hi, this is Pastor Travis Schroeder of Bethel Assembly of God. Today's good news verse is Proverbs 3:13-15. Blessed is the man who finds wisdom, the man who gains understanding, for she is more profitable than silver and yields better returns than gold. She is more precious than rubies. Nothing you desire can compare with her. That's today's good news verse from Proverbs 3:13-15.
10: Are you fearful? Hi, I'm Chuck Bentley with My Money Life from Crown. Do your resources seem limited? Are bills increasing? Does your future feel uncertain? Financial fear has a way of narrowing our vision. That's why the story of Elisha in 2 Kings 4 is so encouraging. A man brought 20 loaves of barley bread to the prophet Elisha. It wasn't much, yet he instructed his servants to set it before 100 men. The servant questioned him, "How can I set this before 100 men? In other words, this isn't enough." Elisha repeated himself, trusting in God's provision. Sure enough, everyone ate, and there was food left over. Financial fear often begins when we look at our circumstances and conclude, this is not enough. Faith asks a different question. What can God do with what I have? God may not miraculously multiply your resources, but our confidence must never rest solely in the amount we have. 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A widow's oil, a boy's lunch, a few loaves of bread for Elisha. 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So if financial fear is weighing on you today, remember this. What seems insufficient to you is not insufficient to the Lord. Trust Him. Obey Him. Be faithful with what He's entrusted to you and leave the results in His hands. And if credit card debt is making you fearful, let Christian credit counselors help. They'll create a debt management plan to get rid of that fear. 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
11: The book of Proverbs says rulers should conduct themselves honorably, and we should respond to them respectfully. 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
12: Hey, let me give you a suggestion today. 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But the study guide could be a tremendous asset if you want to do this together as a group. 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What does the Bible say about, and then all of these subjects that we're talking about? The study guides are available from davidjeremiah.org. You can see them portrayed there if you go to that website, and you can order them and get enough for everybody in your group and study the book of Proverbs together. And we're going to study it again today as we open our Bibles to talk about Proverbs for the powerful. What does it mean to have power? It seems like it's the number one priority for most everyone. I heard a discussion on the television the other day as people were talking about what people believe, and that there's a whole bunch of people that don't believe anything. They only believe one thing. They want to be in power. And whatever they have to do to get there, they will compromise anything to get to power. But what does power do for you, and how should you live as a powerful person? That's where we're going right now as we open our Bibles to the book of Proverbs.
13: Let's talk for a minute about rulers and the weak and the poor. This is a very interesting proverb. Proverbs 28:15 says, "As a roaring lion and a raging bear, so is a wicked ruler over the poor people." And 29:14 says, "The king who judges the poor with truth, his throne will be established forever." I think we ought to ask some questions about our leaders. How do they deal with the poor? How do they care for those who are not as fortunate as we may be? That's a good little checkpoint according to the book of Proverbs. How does the king deal with those who are poor? Let's talk about rulers and wickedness. This also comes from the book of Proverbs, chapter 11, verses 10 and 11. When it goes well with the righteous, the city rejoices, and when the wicked perish, there is jubilation. By the blessing of the upright, the city is exalted, but it is overthrown by the mouth of the wicked. Proverbs 20 and verse 8 says, a king who sits on the throne of judgment scatters all evil with his eyes. Get that picture clearly. That a righteous king can scatter evil by his very presence, by his persona, by his very eyes can he scatter evil. There is no more powerful tool in the hand of Almighty God than a righteous man who is doing the right thing. The Bible says that a ruler who is righteous can have an impact on his culture. Proverbs 25 verse 5 says, take away the wicked from before the king, and his throne will be established in righteousness. Let's talk for a moment about rulers and integrity. Now we're getting back into the controversial again. 17:7 says it this way, excellent speech is not becoming to a fool, much less lying lips to a prince. 29:4 says, the king establishes the land by justice, but he who receives bribes overthrows it. 29:12 says, if a ruler pays attention to lies, all of his servants become wicked. If ever there was a need for credibility and integrity in government, it's today. Thomas Jefferson once said, the whole art of government consists in being honest. And it's sad to say that this has been so violated over the years that honesty and political involvement almost seem like antonyms, almost seem like opposite, almost seems like to talk about somebody who is in the political realm and is honest is hard to understand and hard to explain. I'm happy to say that there are many in our own government who deal with issues honestly, but it is one of the most important ingredients for a leader. In the world of business, in the world of government, and in the world of sports, whatever world you're looking at, if you can find somebody who is honest, I've told people, if you can start with the truth, you've got some place to go. But if you can't start with the truth, you've got no place to go. So honesty and integrity is very important. When we look at our culture today, it's so interesting because we even have words that defy this. Who can put a spin on what happened? Who can embellish it to such a degree that it's favorable to the person they represent? Why not let us just let it be? Let your yea be yea and your nay be nay. Why do we have to spin it? And you know, it's not just in the political realm. Pastors and preachers and evangelists have been known to exaggerate sometimes when they talk about statistics. We have to be real careful we don't do that. I remember hearing about two pastors who were talking to one another, and they were trying to explain this, and one guy said, if I lie about my statistics, and you know that I'm lying about my statistics, and I know that I'm lying about my statistics, isn't that like telling the truth? No. I don't think so. Honesty is discarded in our present age, isn't it? Pushed away like it was unimportant. People lie about the age of their children in order to get them by on half fare. High schools and colleges have to set up special programs to deal with the cheating factor. We have government by deceit, business by fraud, education by deception. And we're learning that a person who will lie in one instance cannot be trusted in another. There is never an excuse for deception. Honesty is always the best way. And for a Christian leader, for someone in government, honesty is not only the best policy, it's the only policy. So those are just a few little things from the book of Proverbs for us to look at when we think about, now, who do I want representing me in the government? But this is not a one-edged sword, this is a double-edged sword, because the Proverbs also tell us how we're to respond. Not just how the rulers are to respond, we talk about that, but what are we to do? How are we to act? Let's talk about when we deal with authorities, what should our response be? And first of all, we should be truthful. It says in Proverbs 16:13 that righteous lips are the delight of the king, and they love him who speaks what is right. Now, you probably wonder, how do I ever speak to the king? How do I ever speak to the government? You speak with your taxes, don't you? You speak with how you deal honestly with the things that have been entrusted to you. Ray Stedman, who is now with the Lord but was a wonderful pastor here on the West Coast for many years, confessed that he often struggled with the issue of taxes. He said, you have a right, of course, as everyone else does, to protest injustice and to correct abuse, but don't be forever grumbling about the taxes you have to pay. I've had to learn some lessons on this myself. He said, the first time I had to pay income tax was when he was first starting in the ministry, and he said his income was so low for such a long time he didn't have to pay any taxes. But gradually it caught up and he had to pay. And he said, I remember how I resented it. In fact, when I sent my tax form in, I addressed it to the Infernal Revenue Service. He said, they never answered, but they cashed my check. The next year I addressed it to the Eternal Revenue Service. But he said, I've repented from all those sins, and now I hope to pay my taxes cheerfully. The United States government has what they call a conscience fund for people who want to pay their debts to the government and remain anonymous. Some city governments have a similar fund. And I read recently about a city that had investigated some tax frauds and announced that several citizens were going to be indicted. They did not release the names of the citizens, but that week a number of people visited the city hall to straighten out their taxes, and more than half of them were not on the indictment list. So just a little bit of conscience and things get straightened out. We're to be truthful. As citizens, we're to be respectful. I need to talk about this for just a moment because I think sometimes as Christians, we violate this. We violate it because we're not in favor of the people who are over us in government. Please remember that these words were not written. They do not always apply to peaceful government. We're to be respectful of our rulers because of the office. 24, 21, and 22 says, my son, fear the Lord and the king. Do not associate with those given to change, for their calamity will rise suddenly, and who knows the ruin these two can bring. 16:15 says, in the light of the king's face is life, and his favor like a cloud of the latter rain. Justin Martyr lived in a time of great persecution, between 100 and 165, and the government was very corrupt. And one time he wrote in an open letter to those in authority over him these words, an open letter to the government. Listen to what he said. Everywhere we, more readily than all men, endeavor to pay to those appointed by you the taxes, both ordinary and extraordinary, as we have been taught by Jesus. We worship only God, but in other things we will gladly serve you, acknowledging you as kings and rulers of men, and praying that with your kingly power you may be found to possess also sound judgment. An open letter to the government. That ought to be the spirit of every Christian. Rather than railing, and we go through our list of jokes and all the things that we do to ridicule those who are in authority, we ought to find the common ground where we can obey in absolute submission and respect and declare our allegiance and our loyalty to the government, because Christians have throughout history been known to be the best citizens in any culture. We're to be patient, says the Word of God. 25:15 says, by long forbearance a ruler is persuaded, and a gentle tongue breaks a bone. Sometimes we try to get things changed. I'll tell you what, when you're trying to get things changed or when you're trying to get things approved, you got to have patience. That's one of the great virtues of a Christian, to be patient. It doesn't happen overnight. You've got to wait. You've got to be patient and gently deal with the issues that come. The Bible says that when you're dealing with the government, patience is a very important virtue. And we're to be temperate. I don't know how to apply this particular proverb, but it's so good, I just had to throw it in here. It says, 23:1-3, when you sit down to eat with the ruler, consider carefully what is before you, and put a knife to your throat if you were a man given to appetite. Do not desire his delicacies, for they are deceptive food. Don't be taken in. Don't get yourself in a position of owing. It's interesting, isn't it, how very practical this book is. Well, we've talked about what kind of leaders we should choose from the Proverbs, and how we should respond to those leaders when they're placed in office. But you know, there's something far more important than either one of these that the Proverbs speaks to so very clearly. And I want to share this with you because I know sometimes as Christians, because government was not meant to reflect our total value system, it can never do that in a pluralistic society, we can get discouraged. We can begin to think, what's the use if we're for one candidate and the other one gets elected? I know people go into depression over that. But you know what we need to remember, men and women, is that there's something else going on while all this is going on. And I want to talk to you for just a moment about the providential control of rulers and governments. This is a theme that we find throughout the scripture, and it's one that's touched upon here in the book of wisdom in the Old Testament. In Proverbs 8, 15 and 16, we read these words, "By me, kings reign and rulers decree justice. By me, princes rule and nobles, all the judges of the earth." And this is the one that we probably know best, 21:1. "The king's heart is in the hand of the Lord. Like rivers of water, he turns it wherever he wishes." The king's heart and God's hand. Remember that picture. The king's heart and God's hand. God turns the heart of leadership like a farmer turns water down an irrigation ditch. World events do not just happen apart from God's sovereignty. God's eyes are not shut so that he doesn't see what's going on. And even though great things happen that seem to defy our ability to comprehend them, God is never surprised by the happenings of life. There's another story in the Old Testament that illustrates this. King Nebuchadnezzar of Babylon in the year 586 BC bowed before the King of Kings, Jehovah God. But there's a story behind it. There was a daring young man by the name of Daniel, a Jewish boy who was used by the Lord to speak to this proud and arrogant king. Through many experiences and many warnings, King Nebuchadnezzar was shown mercy from God. But the king could just not get past his own pride. And one night as he was strolling along the top of the city walls of the city of Babylon, looking out at what then was one of the great wonders of the world, one of the most magnificent cities of the world, Nebuchadnezzar was caught up in his own pride. And in Daniel 4:30, we read what he said. He said, "Is this not the great Babylon I have built for a royal dwelling by my mighty power and for the honor of my majesty?" His arrogant words were no sooner out of his mouth than, like a clap of thunder, his mind snapped. The next moment he was reduced to an animal with a mind of a beast and a form of insanity called monomania, which means that one part of the normal human functioning doesn't work while all the rest is operating. Specifically, he was afflicted with lycanthropy, which is a word made up of two words, lycos meaning wolf and anthropos meaning man. He was the first wolf man. He ended up grazing in the field like an animal for 7 years. You say, well, that's a fantastic Old Testament story. It's a true story. He was reduced to the lowest form of life on earth for 7 years until he learned a lesson. And the Bible says that this mighty king was so ugly that people must have been repulsed by his appearance. He ate grass like an animal, scratching his filthy hair with claw-like nails. You probably don't believe this story. It's in the Bible. It's in the Old Testament book of Daniel. After 7 years of physical and mental torture, Nebuchadnezzar became convinced that something was going on he wasn't aware of. And I read his words now from Daniel chapter 4, verses 34 and 35. "At the end of the time, I, Nebuchadnezzar, lifted my eyes to heaven and my understanding returned to me. And I blessed the Most High and praised and honored him who lives forever. For his dominion is an everlasting dominion and his kingdom is from generation to generation. All the inhabitants of the earth are reputed as nothing. He does according to his will in the army of heaven and among the inhabitants of the earth. Who can restrain his hand or say to him, why have you done this? Now I, Nebuchadnezzar, praise and extol and honor the King of heaven, all of whose works are truth and his ways justice, and those who walk in pride he is able to put down. He got the message, didn't he? This experience was exactly what Daniel had told King Nebuchadnezzar would happen to him. He told him what would happen because of his pride. Back in Daniel 4:17, Daniel had said, this decision is by the decree of the watchers and the sentence by the word of the holy ones, in order that the living may know that the Most High rules in the kingdom of men, and he gives it to whomever he will, and he sets over it the lowest of men. You look back over history, the church prospered quite often when it was under tyrannical rule. Was God out of control when that was going on? Did God turn his back when Nero was running the empire? No, I don't understand all of the ins and outs of the sovereignty of God, but one of the things I want you to understand from the book of Proverbs is this. We have our elections. We do our diligence to do our best. But when it's all said and done, God hasn't been on vacation. God is aware. God is in charge. And the sovereign outflowing of his will may not make sense to us at the moment of time. But as we watch over years, and if we live to be 60 or 70, we can look back sometimes over our shoulder and see that what we didn't understand as we read about it now starts to make some sense, that God is weaving this pattern throughout history for his own glory, and God is in charge. My attitude as a citizen ought to be to work as hard as I can to elect the best people to office, to do everything I can to do diligence and find out what they believe and how they think and what they're committed to. But then when I cast my vote, I bow my head before Almighty God and say, thy will be done, because he's in charge. Amen? Amen. Amen. And when we do that, we can live in peace. And when we do that, if the person that we wanted isn't the one who's selected, we can still honor them, because we know that behind it all, God is still present and he is still in charge. And God rules in the affairs of men. What is it that Proverbs says? He turns the king's heart by his hand. The hand of God is on the affairs of the world. Years ago, in his epistle to Diognetus, an anonymous second century Christian described how true believers live their lives as citizens of heaven and at the same time citizens on earth. And this is what he said. Christians are distinguished from other men neither by country nor language nor the customs which they observe. For they neither inhabit cities of their own nor employ a peculiar form of speech nor lead a life which is marked out by any singularity. The course of conduct which they follow has not been devised by any speculation or deliberation of inquisitive men, nor do they, like some, proclaim themselves the advocates of any merely human doctrine. But inhabiting Greek as well as barbarian cities, according as the lot of each of them had determined, and following the customs of the natives in respect to clothing, food, and the rest of their ordinary conduct, they display to us their wonderful and confessedly striking method of life. They dwell in their own countries, but simply as sojourners. As citizens, they share in all things with others, and yet endure all things as if foreigners. Every foreign land is to them as their native country, and every land of their birth is as a land of strangers. They marry, as do all. They beget children, but do not destroy their offspring. They have a common table, but not a common bed. They are in the flesh, but they do not live after the flesh. They pass their days on earth, but they are citizens of heaven. They obey the prescribed laws and at the same time surpass the laws by their lives. They love all men and are persecuted by all. They are unknown and condemned. They are put to death and restored to life. They are poor, yet they make many rich. They are in lack of all things, and yet they abound in all things. They are dishonored, and yet in their very dishonor they are glorified. They are evil spoken of, and yet are justified. They are reviled, and they bless. They are insulted, and they repay the insult with honor. They do good, yet are punished as evildoers. When punished, they rejoice as if quickened into life, and they are assailed by the Jews as foreigners. They are persecuted by the Greeks. Yet those who hate them are unable to assign any reason for their hatred. What a testimony to a lifestyle that makes a difference. That's the kind of people we ought to be. That's the kind of person Proverbs lifts up for us to be. Men and women of truthfulness, integrity, reverence, and obedience. Careful as citizens. Serious about our responsibility. But always understanding that we march to the beat of a different drummer, and that this world is not our home. We're just passing through. Our treasures are laid up somewhere beyond the blue. Let's make the journey one we can be proud of. Let's make the journey one that God will smile upon. Let's never lose sight of the fact that we'll understand it better by and by.
12: Amen. Amen. Hey, tomorrow we're going to talk about Proverbs about purity, one of the most prominent subjects in the book of Proverbs, and we'll pull together the key passages and talk about them tomorrow and again on Monday. I want you to know that our resource for this month is a book called God's Heart for Israel and Why It Should Have a Place in Your Heart, Too. We presented this book in order to clarify our understanding of our relationship with the nation of Israel in a time when anti-Semitism seems to be finding many followers in our nation. As believers, we need to know what the Bible says about our relationship with Israel. It is not debatable, my friend. There is no way for you to have a different attitude as a Christian. You cannot be a Christian and hate the Jews. It's impossible to do that. So why don't you get this book? It's yours for the asking when you send a gift during the month of August. 100-plus pages of truth on your relationship with this great nation. We'll see you next time.
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14: Yesterday on Insight for Living, Chuck Swindoll opened his Bible to Job chapter 2 and began drawing practical counsel for husbands. First, we learned that a good husband listens well and always tells his wife the truth. And second, he takes his role as her spiritual encourager seriously, teaching her about God with gentleness and grace. Today, Chuck picks up where he left off with two more principles for husbands and then turns to a topic that may be even closer to home. How to be a good friend to someone who's suffering.
15: Model verbal purity. In all this, Job did not sin with his lips. He did not make a blasphemous statement. He did not curse God. He does not curse her. I loved it when Anderson wrote that he didn't call her wicked. He called her foolish. There's a lot of difference. Be careful how you talk to your wife, men. I can recall a particular pastor who, at the door of the church, when his wife simply said, shall we go by the restaurant, or do you want to go so-and-so? He turned and unloaded on her a piece of his mind he couldn't afford to lose. And I've got to tell you, she took it like a champ, and my heart went out to her. We were all embarrassed as several of us witnessed this embarrassing statement made by this fairly well-known preacher. And I learned a lot about that preacher that day. I don't care how well-known or how important or how much money you make or how big your company is, you don't have the right to talk to your wife like a dog. She is your partner, she is your equal, and she knows a lot of stuff on you. She too can write the unauthorized biography and not sign it, you know. Number four, accept her completely, love her unconditionally. Those words are all important. Put them down just like I gave them. Accept her completely, love her unconditionally. I'll tell you, a wife thrives in that kind of context. She is who she is. God has made her into the woman she has become. She was the wife you chose. You chose. She has become the woman that God is making her into, and that requires, that calls for complete acceptance and unconditional love. What it leads to in the long haul is commitment. You're there for the long haul. You're there to stay. And no amount of hardship, difficulty, test, or trial will separate you. In fact, it will pull you closer together. Many a marriage is strung together by very thin, fragile threads. And tests come either from the children or a difficult birth and birth defects in a child, or trials and tests in business or in the financial realm or in the emotional realm or whatever. You hang in there, guys. Hang in there. Hang in there. Hang in there. Tell her how much she means to you. Talk to her about the value she has in your life and she represents. Guys, just look for ways to get out. Got a good friend. We've been pretty serious here, so I got to have a little fun with you. I had a friend send me a cute story. A woman awakes in the middle of the night, and her husband's gone. He's left the bed by her, and she puts on her robe and goes downstairs to look for him. And he's sitting all by himself at a kitchen table with a hot cup of coffee, just kind of staring at the wall, blinking with tears. And she said, "What's the matter, dear?" She says, "Why are you down here at this time of night? What's going on?" He looks up from the cup of coffee and he says, "You remember 20 years ago when we were dating and you were only 16? She says, "Yeah, of course I remember." He pauses. Words don't come easily. He says, "Remember when your father saw us in the car and we were smooching, and boy, he stuck a pistol in my face and he said, any boy who kisses my daughter like that's going to marry her. Either you marry her or I'm sending you to jail for 20 years. Remember that?" She said, "Yeah, I remember that." Wipes another tear away and he says, "I would have gotten out today." That's not a good guy that'll do that. "I would have gotten out today." Years he'd been counting up 10, 15, 20. My wife, who heard this sermon the first time, said, "Lose the joke, okay? I am not. I might listen to her, but now, it isn't long before the word gets out to Job's friends, and we all have friends. I hope we all have a few friends. I don't think he just had three or four. I think he had a number, but these particular friends got word that Job had come across a whole series of tragic events. I want you to stop and think about a couple or three good friends, okay? Just in your mind, name them in your mind, okay? And let's say that all of you guys or all you gals have been together from maybe from school, it started, and you've been cultivating this friendship over the years. Let's say one of them really hit bottom. And you got worried. And the other buddies of yours or the other gals that were in the same sorority or maybe guys that on the same ball team or whatever. And you all get the word that your friend is really going through it. May not make it. What are you going to do? Well, just exactly what you're thinking is what these three friends did. What's interesting is we don't know much about them. In fact, we know very little, even about where they lived originally. They're called three friends in verse 11, Job's three friends, and we're told that when they heard of all this adversity that had come upon him, they came each one from his own place, and they're named for us, Eliphaz, Bildad, Zophar. Interesting, when you get to chapter 32, verses 2, 4, and 6, you'll read of another friend named Elihu, E-L-I-H-U. Elihu comes on the scene, but he says he's younger and he's shy. So he has allowed the unfolding, three cycles of dialogue occur through Job from chapter 3 all the way to 32. Three cycles of dialogue occur, and Elihu stays quiet as Eliphaz speaks and Job answers, and then Bildad speaks and Job answers, and then Zophar speaks and Job answers, and then Eliphaz speaks again, and then Bildad. And so we're going to see that a little more closely when we analyze these chapters and sort of select our journey through the book. But Elihu waits till the end. Anyway, there were altogether four, though three are mentioned here. They were probably wealthy Sikhs who had the time and the money to leave their place of living and their businesses, if we could call it that. Maybe they had met in the business world. Maybe they were part of the enterprise that had been Job's past. We're not told. You can link some of their locations to places like Edom and northern Arabia, but you can't locate exactly where they are. These are ancient places that scholars find debatable. So where they're from isn't important. The point is, each one came from a different place in an agreement that they would come to be with their friend. And we're told, we're not told, but it's implied, they spoke the same language. So they've got language in common, and they knew one another. They're called friends. And they planned a trip. Notice they, verse 11, made an appointment together to come, to sympathize, and to comfort. Always note the verbs when you're reading through the scriptures. The words of action, and they also tie in together the movement of what's going on. They decided to come, to sympathize, and to comfort. They agreed together. Now, a lot of things we're going to say about these friends that would certainly be unattractive and disappointing about how things wound up, because the longer they stayed, the worse things got, and the more argumentative and the more judgmental, etc. But you've got to commend these men for coming. So I want to say right now, in the basis of the implications of verses 11 through 13, I want to give you four or five pieces of advice regarding friendships, okay? We've talked to husbands about those three or four things. Now we're going to think about friends. And we'll click them off one by one. We're not going to be here till 2:30, but I realize what time it is, so let's move ahead. The first of the five, friends care enough to come without being invited to come. Friends care enough to come without being asked to come. No one sent a message saying to Eliphaz and Bildad and Zophar, would you please come and bring a little sympathy and comfort for Job? The man is dying in this anguish, this crucible. Nope, didn't do that. They heard that he was going through it, and they came. Those people you thought of a few moments ago, if you were to hear that one of them was going through a terminal battle with a disease, I have the feeling you'd connect in some way. You wouldn't wait for an invitation. Please write me a letter of encouragement or help me through this. Remember John 11 where Lazarus takes ill and Martha and Mary, the sisters, write Jesus and say, the one whom you love is sick, period. They don't even ask him to come. When he doesn't come, they're offended. But he could have said, you never asked me to come. Wait, you don't ask a friend. If a friend of yours has a coronary and you find out they're over at Presbyterian Hospital, it isn't long before you're nearby that friend of yours going through that heart attack. You don't wait for an invitation. No one's ever invited to a funeral. We say we go because we're paying our last respects. You go out of respect. So these men love Job. Friends care enough to come without being asked to come. Here's the second. Friends respond with sympathy and comfort. Friends respond with sympathy and comfort. Sympathy includes identifying with the sufferer. Friends do that. Entering into his or her crucible for the purpose of feeling the anguish and the pain. Comfort is attempting to ease the pain by helping any way to make the sorrow lighter. You run errands for them, you take care of the kids, you provide a meal, you assist wherever you need to assist because you want to comfort them. One man writes, on learning of Job's affliction, three beloved friends agreed together to travel to Uz in order to console Job. The term for friends has a wide range of meanings, including intimate counselor, close friend, party in a legal dispute. Friends often solemnize their relationship with a covenant, promising to care for each other under all kinds of circumstances. The relationship between Job and his three friends gives every evidence of being based on a covenant. Isn't that intriguing?

together, and it was kind of like a pact among us to stay close. We never wrote it out, but it's true. Now, these men had that kind of closeness, and they came to give sympathy and comfort. Here's a third. Friends openly express the depth of their feelings. Friends openly express the depth of their feelings. Friends do that, don't they? It's not uncommon to see a friend standing nearby in the room fighting back the tears. It's not uncommon for the friend to express his or her feelings. Acquaintances don't do that. A nurse who comes to take care of you in the hospital, I mean, is she going to say, "How are you, really? Tell me, I want to feel deeply with you." Are you kidding? She says, "Bend over, you know," or whatever, you know. She wakes you up to see if you're asleep. She gives you a shot, you know. She, "Okay, time for another one." You know, it's not a close friend that will do that. Friends don't give each other shots, you know. They were aghast when they saw what they saw. They didn't even recognize him. They probably went to the homestead where they had been before, and the place didn't even look the same. Everything is destroyed. There's not even a kid. They could only see the grave sites. And somebody nearby says, "Oh, Joe, well, he left some time ago. I think he's at the city dump." And they breathed deeply, and they went down there, and they, before they ever got there, they got close enough to see him, and he has no hair, and his robe is torn, and he's sitting there with dung burning near him and dogs nearby and the garbage around. And they wept. They wept. Man, look at this. And it says they threw dust over their heads toward the sky, an ancient expression of grief. Oh, that means they were down near the dust. In fact, it says they sat down on the ground. Verse 13. It's what friends do. They don't worry about getting dirty or bloody. They don't worry about the mess. Which brings me to my fourth. Friends aren't turned off by distasteful sights. Rather, they come alongside and they stay as long as is appropriate. You're not turned off because the room doesn't smell good. You're not turned off because your friend weighs half of what he used to weigh. You see beyond all of that. You're not turned off because they're laying there in a hospital gown or because the bottom has dropped out of their life and they're at wit's end. That doesn't turn you off and make you turn around and leave. That draws you in. These guys raised their voices and sat down on the ground with him. They demonstrated their anguish. And they stayed 7 days and seven nights without a word. Fifth, friends understand, so they say very little. I love the way Warren Wiersbe treats this. The best way to help people who are hurting is just to be with them, saying little or nothing, letting them know you care. Don't try to explain everything. Now listen, explanations never heal a broken heart. If his friends had listened to him, accepted his feelings, and not argued with him, they would have helped greatly. But they chose to be prosecuting attorneys instead of witnesses. Let me tell you about a really good friend. The good friend doesn't attempt to give you God's message and certainly doesn't preach. They know the value of suffering presence. Isn't that a good way to put it? I read that. That's not mine. Suffering presence. You look up and you look into the eyes of somebody you've known over the years, and their eyes reflect compassion. There's no judgment. They're just there. And they don't stay too long. You know what drives you crazy? The guy that comes in with a big fat Bible. And he's got notes in it. And he's going to read to you these chapters. And then he's going to teach you. And you're laying there, you know, barely able to belch. And he's...
He's reading.

0: From 2 Chronicles 13 to 27, you know, yeah. Furthermore, there's, and then God taught me this when I was struggling with measles back when I was 12, and, you know, please, don't stay too long. These guys stayed because they had every reason to be near him. The kind of anguish this man's going, he may have died any moment for all they knew. But they didn't stay and preach. They stayed with their lips sealed. One of my friends, toward the latter part of his life, a man named Joe Bailey, B-A-Y-L-Y, fellow author. I loved Joe because of his realism. I loved it that he was never interested in impressing people. If you ever read Bailey, you know, Psalms of My Life is just a profound book that Joe left in his legacy. And he and Mary Lou, his wife, had a house full of kids, but they lost three. They lost one at 18 days following surgery. They lost one at 5 because of leukemia. And they lost one at 18 years after a sledding accident because of a hemophilia. He was had mild hemophilia. Three at different times. Joe writes in a wonderful book, The View from a Hearse, which has been changed in title to The Last Thing We Talk About. He wrote this. Oh, this is so good. I was sitting, torn by grief. Someone came and talked to me of God, of God's dealings, of why it happened, of hope beyond the grave. He talked constantly. He said things I knew were true. I was unmoved, except I wish he'd go away. He finally did. Another came and sat beside me. He didn't talk. He didn't ask leading questions. He just sat beside me an hour or more. Listened when I said something, answered briefly, prayed simply, left. I was moved. I was comforted. I hated to see him go. You've done it right when they hate to see you go. They'll usually not tell you, but you'll know when it's time to leave. Let me tell you, you come up alongside a Job, don't even think of saying, I know how you feel. You don't. You can hardly imagine, nor can I. But your suffering presence will be like a balm around them. And I'll never forget it. Would to God these dear guys had just never started talking. It messed everything up. Let's bow together. Interesting, after all these years of walking with and knowing the Lord, we've never heard him say a word. Talk about a model of appropriate silence. Oh, he's talked to us in his word, for sure. But he hasn't filled the air with verbiage. He's just been a comforting presence. He understands fully. He lost his son too, remember? Oh, he didn't lose him. Just that we killed him. And he died for those who drove spikes in his hands and feet. The Lord Jesus even said, as he hung there, Father, forgive them. They don't even know what they're doing. If you've never met the Lord Jesus, you're really missing out on the best part of life. I would plead with you to put that off no longer. Just come to him today. Just come like you are. Thanks for being so good to us, our Father. Though there have been times of our lives we really weren't very good to you. We ran from you when you were seeking us. We rejected you when you reached out. We resented you when you didn't relieve the pressure or answer yes to our pleadings. Some may have even cursed you. But because you are faithful and consistent God, you have never stopped loving us unconditionally. Thank you for that. We pray, Lord, that you will use these words in a very special way in the lives, especially of husbands, in the lives of friends. I pray, Father, that the deeper we get into this book, the deeper will be our walk with you. Now, Lord, whatever this week may hold, I pray that we will have learned some truth that will go with us and stay near us and become a part of us. For these truths are eternal. Thank you for them. Dismiss us now with the hope of sins forgiven and life rearranged because we've spent time with you. In the lovely name of Jesus. And everyone said, amen.
1: 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Finally, a heads up on something special that's coming this fall. 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I'm Bill Meyer. Chuck Swindoll describes what he calls the mournful wail of a miserable man. Friday on Insight for Living.

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0: solving a series of problems every day that made him important. It gave him a purpose. And if I hadn't asked the question, I'd never have known that.
1: That's a fantastic example of the power of questions, where we don't assume, that we just go ahead and ask. And what did you do? You got to know and connect with your father and learn a side of him you didn't know before, which again, right, is the whole point and purpose. So, how would you assess your own question asking? I would say you're good. I mean, I don't think you'd be in the spot that you're in right now if you didn't have some skills in that. But how would you assess your own? And then maybe a part B, if you were to grow by 10 or 15% in your question asking ability, what would you do?
0: My analysis is, if you turn the microphone on, I'm good. When you turn the microphone on, I'm not as good, because here I'm up front. Here, you know, it makes a difference how other people see me. When you turn the microphone off, then I'm just with people that nobody else sees these conversations. So, and I said to one of my kids the other day, I said, I feel like I've not been the father I want to be, to know my kids as well as I want to, and to my wife and other family members too. I'm not there. And I think this thing that you have written and that we've talked about today is the finger on the nerve of my life. And that is, have the courage to ask the questions and dive deeper into what they're doing, how they're feeling, and it will draw you together. It may make you a little more uncomfortable in some ways, but it will draw you closer to their heart, and you'll see yourself more. That's what you've done in this book for me, JR.
1: Well, thanks so much. And it's been a real joy to be on the program. I really appreciate you even trusting me to ask you some questions here at the end.
0: We should have started earlier. You should do the whole program. I think we can do the whole program just on the questions of God and the questions of Jesus, you know, and that's just a small part of the book. And there's one story at the end where there was a guy at the back. Folks, you got to get the book and read this. There was a fellow when he was doing a seminar, JR was doing this seminar, and this fellow at the back just wasn't interested, and JR challenged him. And months later, this fellow came back and said, "What you have done has changed my life." It might do that for you. The Art of Asking Better Questions by J.R. Briggs. J.R., keep doing what you're doing. Keep asking questions and listening well, and come back real soon, okay?
1: Thanks so much, Chris. Really appreciate the opportunity.
0: Well, I survived that segment with J.R. asking the questions, and I'm so glad. And thank you for listening today. 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
8: Welcome to Johnny Erickson Tada Sharing Hope. Let's face it, depression can be overwhelming, but here's Johnny to offer some encouragement for when you're struggling.
9: And yes, I deal with it. Discouragement, it can be very fearful, especially when I'm afraid of the future. I can get the blues when pain medication doesn't do a thing for my back. Yeah, I struggle with worry and loneliness when I can't find anyone to get me up and out of bed in the morning, or when my husband needs a break from caregiving routines and it seems like everybody's busy and not able to assist. Yeah, I can feel down when I get what I call sweats and flushes and they won't stop. It's a kind of a blood pressure problem connected with something pinching me or twisting or jabbing me in the body somewhere. It's so frustrating when I can't tell where, and it gets me discouraged. It gets me down. I feel downright sick and tired of being sick and tired and disabled. And I had better stop here or else this is going to end up a pity party. But let me say here that I'm also keenly aware of this tendency to worry or get depressed. I know this about myself. I'm not ashamed of it. It's just part of what it means to be human in a broken world. But when these problems start creeping up on me or become overwhelming, that's my cue. It's like little yellow flags waving or red lights blinking, dee, dee, dee, dee, dee, warning me, go to Scripture, Johnny, go to Scripture, go to Scripture, go to God's promises, go to the Word. And thankfully, I've got at least enough maturity to do just that. 2 Timothy chapter 2, verse 1 explains what I need when I get fearful or discouraged. It simply says, quote, be strong in the grace that is in Christ Jesus. To be strong in the grace of Jesus, to remember three things. This, according to the Puritan Thomas Boston. And I already know that my physical challenges set me up for failure. So, number one, be ready for action, he says. Luke chapter 12 says to gird your loins and keep your light burning. In other words, be diligent. Know that tough times will undoubtedly come, so get prepared. Don't you be blindsided. Don't be surprised when fiery ordeals test your faith. Be ready for action, and you won't be totally ambushed by your emotions. I mean, they who have a mind for heaven must be strong. They've got to be ready for action. Next, be ready for action and be resolved. What was King David's advice to his son who was about to build God's temple? He said, be strong and do it. Just do it. Do not get diverted by your feelings. I mean, there are times I have just kept repeating the promises of God over and over and over as though my life depended on it. And it does. Why do I do it? Because I am resolved to stay hopeful in Christ. I'm committed. I'm not going to succumb to fear and discouragement and worry. It's what courage looks like in the face of hard times. So be ready for action, be resolved. And the third thing, Thomas Boston says, to, quote, be in Christ. Trust and embrace Him. Flee to Him. Confide to Him. Confess and repent and empty yourself before Him. Make nothing of yourself and everything of Him.
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13: Good afternoon. 2 o'clock. Dave Andrews here. Coming up in music this hour, the latest from For King and Country. Also, newer music from Mercy Me and Toby Mac and Red Worship. Others coming up. We have a great hour of music ahead. And right now, we're going to start things off with Jordan Feliz and Can't Lose on KJOL.

Mercy Me, Make It Well on KJOL, where you hear the light. Hey, there is a free weekend Bible conference coming up in Grand Junction this weekend. Dr. Baruch Korman, he's a Bible teacher, scholar, and author from Israel. He's going to be in two locations, Friday through Sunday. Friday and Saturday, Friday night, 7 to 9, First Pres Church in Grand Junction. Saturday, 10 a.m. to 5 p.m. at First Presbyterian Church as well. He'll be teaching on Genesis on that Saturday. And then on Sunday, Dr. Korman will be the guest speaker at both morning services at Calvary Chapel, 492 Morning Glory Lane in Grand Junction, 8:30 a.m. and also 10:30 a.m. Those are the times of their services. 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
5: Hey, we want to get you into God's Word, and we have Bibles here at KJOL. Do you have a Bible? 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Just come on by during business hours. We're located right across from Sherwood Park in Grand Junction. Just look for our KJOL sign on the formerly Farmers Insurance Building. Now it says KJOL up there. Right now it's Passion Worship and Just That Good on KJOL.

0: Time now for the public affairs program Accent with Zane Matthews on KJOL, where you hear the light.
1: Again today, my guest is Dixie Burmeister, here to talk about Palisade Peach Festival, and we want to talk about what's happening on the last day of the festival, which is Saturday, August 22nd.
2: Be sure and check out the parking structure that we have this year, because right down at the festival is only handicap parking and staffed. 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
2: 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Gates open at 10. Entertainment starts right away on our stage. And we have a lot of food trucks. 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Our first chef starts at 10:30. 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

Matthew West, and hello, my name is on KJOL, where you hear the light. Our next artist is going to be in concert in Grand Junction at the church at 7th and Grand on August 26th. Here's Ryan Stevenson and Amadeo on KJOL.

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1: Repent often. Repent multiple times a day. If you don't know what to pray, pray the Jesus prayer. Lord Jesus Christ, Son of God, have mercy on me, a sinner. But Bishop, does it sound like we're kind of like a worm on the ground, you know, struggling, our horrible person? No, you're proclaiming God's mercy more than your sin. What's the point of asking God to forgive us so that you can receive mercy? The point is you come to God as often as you can so that you can receive. Keep your heart clean all the time. The more you repent, the more sensitive your heart becomes to God's leading and when you are off track.
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8: Well, a few minutes ago, I mentioned a concert coming to the Western Slope. Ryan Stevenson's going to be in concert in Grand Junction on the 26th. Here's something happening in Ridgeway. If you like a good comedy concert, Laughter for All is a free Christian comedy show featuring comedians Nazareth and Michael Rayner. 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
4: Good afternoon. It is 3 o'clock Thursday. I'm Kurt Neuswanger, and coming up this hour on Faith and Finance, Rob West has a caller who wonders, should I cut back on giving to pay off my student loans? Before that, it's Charles Stanley, furnished by In Touch Ministries on KJOL.
5: So now let's say that you've damaged the relationship that you really and truly value. How do you get it back together? How do you get the pieces back together? How is there healing and retrieving and rescuing this hindered, broken, hurtful relationship that you really and truly cherish? How do you get it back together? If you love somebody, really and truly love somebody, does it make any difference whose fault it is? Not really. If you want to mend it, you assume responsibility.
6: We find many examples in the Bible of the value of close friends. But what if a relationship has soured? Can you restore what was lost? Today on In Touch, the teaching ministry of Dr. Charles Stanley will hear guidance from the Word of God for healing troubled friendships.
5: A friend is a treasure. A friend is someone who loves you. A friend is someone who loves you when you're not very lovable. A friend is someone who will catch you when you fall. Someone who will accept the worst about you and help you to become the best you can possibly be. A friend is someone with whom you can share the deepest experiences of your life every day if you choose to. A friend is someone whom, when the world walks out, they're still standing there by your side. And that makes friendships very, very valuable. I read something the other day that I thought was so interesting because it describes oftentimes something that we forget, and that is, it said, make new friends, but keep the old. One is silver, and the other is gold. And when you think about friends and how long it takes us to develop real godly friendships, real genuine lasting friendships, it takes a while. And therefore, if you are late in life beginning to develop friends, you don't have long to enjoy them, or do they have long to enjoy you? And that's why we need to take care of our friendships. We need to watch over them, because the truth is, a real, true, genuine friend is a gift of God's mercy to every one of us. And then there are those times, though, that when our friendships have problems, somebody walks out right when you need them, or you decide that you can't continue that friendship and you decide to walk out, or it may be that you don't value that friendship enough, and so therefore, as a result, the friendship just sort of disintegrates and they go their way and you go your way. You don't necessarily decide to do it. It just sort of happens. But it happens for some very specific reasons. And what I want to talk about in this message is simply this. I want to talk about the problems we have in our friendship, problems we have in our relationship. And I want to talk about troubled friendships. I want you to turn to just one verse in the Bible for the simple reason that there are many verses we could talk about. And I just want you to look, if you will, in the 16th chapter of the Proverbs and the 28th verse. And notice what he says, a perverse man spreads strife and a slanderer separates intimate friends. And so oftentimes we develop friendships that don't last. We intend for them to last, but they don't. And there's some very, very specific reasons why they do not last. Now, how do you damage this relationship, this fellowship, this friendship? How do you damage that? Well, let's think about how you damage it. And we damage it in ways that probably we don't even realize. And the first way we damage it is this, selfishness. You see, if you really want to decide whether you love somebody or not, ask yourself the question, am I asking most of the time what they can do for me, how they can meet my needs, or am I primarily interested in how I can meet their need and make them happy and cause them to have joy and help them in their relationship with the Lord or with other people. So selfishness, you want to damage your relationship, you add that. Secondly, is manipulation. Manipulation is simply another word for control. And a person who is trying to control the other person all the time, you can't build. Listen, that will damage a friendship as much as anything. Nobody likes to be manipulated, controlled, underhandedly, backhandedly controlled. Now, people can control each other by manipulating them by finances, by belittling them, or they can manipulate them in other ways. You can manipulate people sexually. You can withhold sex from your marriage partner to manipulate them to do something for you, which is a cruel way to try to govern or control someone else's life. There are lots and lots of ways you can manipulate someone. It damages a relationship. Then, of course, there is jealousy. You want to damage your friendship? Jealousy says, I'm going to hold tight to what's mine, and I don't want anything to look like it's going to intrude. Well, now, if you love someone and you have a genuine friendship, we're not talking about marriage partners now. We're talking about just genuine, close, intimate friends, another kind of friends. And so if you're the kind of person who cannot stand anybody to even look like they're going to be a friend to your friend, that will absolutely ultimately destroy a relationship and a friendship. So jealousy does not work. It's very damaging. Then there's criticism. You want to destroy a friendship, then you set your antennas out to find everything you can that displeases you and the other person. The way they dress, the way they look, the way they talk. You look for the ways that they don't live up to your expectations. In other words, you know what? You want to destroy a friendship. You just get in that critical mode. And this doesn't work, and I'm not pleased with that. And you criticize them for this one. You know what happens after a while? They walk away. You know why? Because they can't handle it. Here's the way you can tell whether criticism is good or not. Now listen carefully. Listen, say amen. Amen. The criticism is right when it hurts you far more deeply to be critical of something he or she did or said or their attitude than it does. In other words, it hurts you more than it hurts them. When it's just something that you just don't like, it may be that you need to think about whether it's even worth saying. And you see, we all have to let some things pass. If you've got to criticize everything you see in a person that doesn't suit you, you'll never have any friends. Just let it pass. What difference does it make? Ask yourself the question, is that significant or is it insignificant? Has that just happened once or is this a habit? If it's a habit, then let's deal with it. But if it's just something that you don't particularly like, criticism will absolutely destroy a relationship. Then explosions. Usually when people explode, and they've got all this pent-up anger that has been built up week after week and month after month or year after year, whatever it might be. Maybe they don't even realize what's going on. But they just explode. Here's the tragedy. Sometimes they will do something that they can't undo. Sometimes they may say something that is so painful and so absolutely penetrating and devastating to the other person's sense of self-esteem or self-worth. They can't get over it. They just can't get over it. Many friendships have been destroyed by people who just explode and wipe out everybody around them. We have to be able to control what we think. And the best thing to do is don't let it go on. Then there is also this whole idea of disloyalty. Somebody says to your face, oh, you're my friend, I love you. And next thing you know, they're behind your back, talking about you, leaving little innuendos, implying things that other people can infer that it means one thing and something other than you mean. Disloyalty is disheartening. It's terrible. It's destructive. It reaches down to your heart because here's a person that you thought really and truly were loyal, a person that was loyal to you, and they aren't. Then there is just absolute pure dishonesty. And that is, you can't trust them. You can't have a relationship with somebody you don't trust. It just doesn't work. You have to trust them. People make mistakes. If they're willing to face it, yes, you're absolutely right. I told a lie. I was weak at that point, or I was afraid, or whatever it might be. At least deal with it. Admit it. Confess it. Repent of it. Say, you know, please forgive me. Help me to understand. Or it may be that you didn't intend to say something, but you did. But when it's intended, that's dishonesty. It'll destroy a relationship. Last word is one that we don't usually think about, and that's business. You want to destroy a relationship? Don't ever meet. Don't ever talk. It won't work. Business that neglects my friendship, that doesn't have time for relationship. I don't have time to talk. I don't have time to go out to eat with you. I don't have time to sit down and talk. I don't have time to listen. You can't have relationship without time. And too busy will destroy that relationship. Now let's say, for example, that you've damaged the relationship that you really and truly value. How do you retrieve it? How do you heal it? How do you get it back together? How do you get the pieces back together? How is there healing and retrieving and rescuing this hindered, broken, hurtful relationship that you really and truly cherish? How do you get it back together? Well, the first thing you do is this. You address it. You say to your friend, you know, there's something in our relationship that's not right. Maybe something I did, or maybe I misunderstood, but I think we have a problem, and I would like for us to at least face it and deal with it, and I'm willing to do that. The second thing you do is determine what happened. What happened in this relationship? What was said? What was understood or misunderstood? What did I do? What did he do or she do? That is, you determine what is it, where and when did it, what made it get off track when it was going so well? The third thing is this, apologize. You say, suppose it's not my fault. That's not even an issue. Because, listen, if the friendship is worth saving, it's worth assuming responsibility, whatever responsibility you had. Maybe you say it was totally his or her fault. Let me ask you a question. If you love somebody, really and truly love somebody, does it make any difference whose fault it is? Not really. If you want to mend it, you assume responsibility. Very important. You say, you know, I want to apologize because I must have done something that caused this to happen. Now, if it's something the other person did, it wasn't your fault anyway, you're still winning. What are you doing? You're assuming responsibility because what you're saying is this. This relationship and this friendship is so important to me. You know what? I'm willing to take the heat. I'm willing to take the discipline. You say, you know what that is? You call it unconditional love. That's what you call it. You're willing to take it, no matter whether you deserve it or not. It's not the issue. And so you say to that person, I apologize. I'm very sorry. And the next thing you do to remember is you refuse to blame and you refuse to defend yourself. That person says, here's what you did. I did not do anything of the sort. What's the goal? Is the goal to be right or to win the person? Is the goal to be right or save the relationship? If I don't care anything about the relationship, I can say, you know what? You're blind as a bat. That's what you did. You're just projecting on me what you think. That's not true at all. And you know what? This is the beginning of fellowships, relationships, friendships, and marriages to go down the drain. It's not my fault. It's your fault. And on people go, what happened for full on? They have so damaged their relationship, somebody walks away. So what you have to be willing to say is, you know what, whatever my part is, or I want to apologize, and so you refuse to defend yourself, and then here's what you do. We're talking about saving a fellowship, relationship. You say, what can I do to repair this? What can I do? Tell me something that I can do to help in this relationship. Whatever it takes, I'm willing to do that. So you ask for a suggestion of how you can repair it. What do I need to do? And then the next thing you do is you make a commitment. You say, I'm committed to rebuilding this fellowship, this relationship, this friendship. I'm committed to rebuilding that. Whatever it takes, I'm willing to do it. Now, once you've come this far, I want to give you four questions that'd be good to ask yourself. You really want to save this friendship. There are four questions that I'd like to suggest that you ask. Number one is this, and this is so very, very, very important. I want to ask you, are you listening? Say amen. Amen. All right, here's the first question. Am I projecting on my friend something that happened in my past? Let's say, back in your past somewhere, you were deeply, deeply hurt. And maybe it was some woman in your life, or maybe some friendship, relationship that someone you deeply, deeply loved. And they betrayed you. They were disloyal to you. they were dishonest with you, and they walked away when you thought that person was one of the dearest friends you could possibly have. Now, what does a person naturally normally do? They start building their defenses, and they build defenses so it cannot happen again. So therefore, someone comes along and you begin to be a little close to that person, and you begin to feel it. And so next thing you know, you're being critical of something the other person's life. And it's very real to you, very real. What you don't realize is this: because of past hurts, you are taking your past emotional experiences and projecting it on the other person, not even realizing that you are blaming them for something that somebody else did to you years and years and years ago. That is so common and so destructive, it's absolutely amazing. When you project on a friend something out of your past, something deep down inside, you may have been hurt, it may could be one of many things, and what happens is you're going to destroy that friendship. If you want to retrieve that friendship, you've got to lay down the past. A second question you need to ask yourself is this: am I just too fearful to have a close relationship with anybody? In other words, is the problem in my friendship the fact that that person's getting too close and I'm a little bit uncomfortable with it? In other words, I got a hell of a lot of space. Give me room. Now, it's one thing to smother somebody and to be possessive of them. You don't want to be smothering. But is the truth that when that person begins to become close to you, something inside of you, you don't even know what it is, something inside of you just raises right up, or you pull right down, you think, I can't handle this. And what is you can't handle? I just can't handle it. What it is you have this defense mechanism up because you're afraid to have an intimate relationship with somebody else because you've been hurt and you said you would never be hurt again, no matter what. Let me say one word to you. And this is something that's been said probably 1,000 years, but it's true. It is a whole lot better to have loved and lose it than never to have loved at all. It's better to have a great friend and lose them than never to have had a friendship at all. If you're one of those persons who is so dead set on not being hurt in life, you're in for a lot of disappointments because you're going to get hurt over and over and over and over again. The only difference between you and somebody who has a dear friend, they've got somebody to share their hurt with, and you've got to stuff it. You've got to keep it to yourself. You don't have anybody you can talk to about it. So you have to ask yourself the question: is my problem in my friendship the fact that I'm really fearful, too fearful to have a close, intimate relationship? Now, the same thing can be true of men and women. So sometimes women have probably more intimate relationships than men, and somehow, you know, men just don't want to say too much. It's just macho, strong. You know what? None of that's scriptural. There's nothing to that, except that it'll damage your relationships. Then there's another question you need to ask. Do I have unreal expectations of this relationship? Am I expecting more than this person's able to give? Listen, there's some people who have an enormous amount to give. They know how to love and they know how to express it. They know how to be happy and peaceful and contented in life. They know how to give of themselves, and some people don't. Listen, not only do they not give of themselves, they don't even know how. They don't even know how to love you. They don't have it on the inside. They don't have the capacity to love. So if you understand that, then you build that relationship, and guess what that means? You're going to have to give more. You're going to have to do more. You're going to have to probably forgive more because they're not there yet. But if you value that relationship, you'll do whatever's necessary to save it. One last question, there are many questions, but one last I'll mention. Are these feelings of rejection in my friendship because he or she is rejecting me, or is it because I have such a poor sense of self-esteem and poor sense of self-worth, I don't think I really deserve acceptance, and I don't deserve this kind of friendship, and I don't deserve that kind of love, I don't deserve this kind of relationship, I don't deserve this kind of intimacy? And what you're doing is you are feeling rejected, not because they've rejected you. You just don't feel worthy of somebody just pouring out love on you and loving you and with an abundance of love, because that's their person, that's the way they know how to love, and yet you don't. You can heal a damaged relationship if you want to, if you choose to, if you try to, if you're persistent at it. One last thing I'd say is this. Ask God to show you how to help your friend become a godly person. If you ask God to help your friend become a godly person, God will work in your life in the most awesome fashion to help you strengthen, heal, recover, and rescue what will turn out more than likely to be a wonderful, intimate, loving relationship that you'll be glad you didn't lose.
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6: 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Here's a moment with Charles Stanley.
8: Let's say that a person performs very, very well, and you want to praise them, and you express that. Sometimes that person can't handle it. And what happens is they begin to expect it. When a person begins to expect and anticipate and draw out of you praise, and then what's happened is they have abused the awesome position they have and the privilege. When they can't handle it, that same praise that builds up this person and their self-esteem and makes them better at what they do can destroy this person. Because if they can't handle the way you genuinely express your appreciation and they want more and more of it, then what's happening is they're not doing it for the right motive. Secondly, they're going to get into this trench that's going to head them in a direction that they're going to make a big mistake in life. And so their motives get all mixed up, because instead of trying to please God, now they're trying to please you, because if they please you, you're going to parade them before other people. And you have to be wise as to how much you give, where they are, can they handle that? Because some people go ahead and just talk about how what you said about them and la la la, and then they get prideful and egotistical. It's amazing that you can, in the right spirit, ruin somebody.
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4: 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Well, this weekend is the special Bible conference with Dr. Baruch Korman, who is a Christ follower from Israel and a scholar and Bible teacher. He'll be speaking on studies from the book of Genesis, and there's no charge. 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For information, see the community events page at kjol.org.
1: 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I'm Wayne Shepherd. Ed, yesterday we began the story of a man from Indonesia who listens to FEBC. 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
12: When a building is floodlit, you can see its beauty, but without the floodlights, it would be hidden in darkness. The Holy Spirit shines a light on Jesus Christ. He illuminates the truth that without him, we just wouldn't see. He opens our understanding to see who Jesus is and to grasp what he has accomplished. Jesus said, "The Holy Spirit will glorify me, for he will take what is mine and declare it to you." See, the Holy Spirit is like a floodlight. He doesn't focus on himself. He directs all our attention to Jesus. The Holy Spirit shows us our need of a Savior, and he shows us that Jesus is the Savior we need.
11: Are you open to discovering what the Bible says about God? Well, then come to openthebible.org.
13: 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Dr. Morris, in total, how many animal species have been found in the fossil record?
14: You know, Chris, the answer to this question surprised me. Evolutionists are fond of talking about millions and millions of fossil animal types, but in reality, only about 250,000 fossil species have ever been found. That's far fewer than the number of species that are still existing today. And it certainly is not many compared to the millions and billions of animals which must have existed if evolution were true. What we find in the fossil record are clams and snails and coral, the very same kind of animals that are alive today. Face it, Chris, evolution didn't happen. It's not happening today, and it didn't happen in the past, as recorded in the fossils. What happened is creation, just like it says back in Genesis.
13: Thanks, Dr. Morris. For more info on Genesis, visit us on the web at www.icr.org.
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4: 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Weather-wise tonight, mostly clear and lows in the 60s again, but Friday and Saturday, Grand Junction should hit highs of around 105 degrees and Montrose around 98. Currently, in Montrose, 91, Grand Junction, 101. 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
18: Hey, thanks, Rob. It's great to be here.
17: Ron, you've been a successful financial planner for a long time. You've helped a lot of folks, but it seems lately that the Lord has really burdened you with an additional passion that I'll call life planning. Now, that sounds self-explanatory, but I suspect there's more to it, isn't there?
18: Yeah, I would say the more to it is really thinking about what is your purpose? How are you going to make a contribution? You need to know what your financial goals are, but why do you want to be successful? What are you going to do with your time in your life if you're on track financially to make that bigger contribution that God put you here for?
17: Yeah, I love that. It's this big why. Let's build on that. So then what is really the purpose of life planning?
18: I think the purpose is to ask yourself some really tough questions. You know, why do you want to be successful? Why do you want to reach your goals? And if God allows you to do that, what are you going to do with your time? How are you going to fulfill that unique purpose and contribution that God put you here to make? How do you figure that out? What questions do you want to ask yourself to determine and narrow down what makes me special and unique? And how can I use that to further God's kingdom?
17: Yeah, it makes me think about that iceberg illustration that our friend Ron Blue talks about, that 10% above the waterline is the financial decisions, but it's the 90% below, the why and your values and your faith, that really matter. So, Ron, how then can a financial planner help with life planning?
18: I think a financial planner can really help someone set a reasonable lifestyle so that they know how much they can spend, helping them save enough for their future, which really frees them up if God nudges their heart to do something different with their time or with their energy or occupation. They have the margin in their lives to be able to say, "Yes, Lord, I will follow," as opposed to, "I can't afford to do this." So it also gives you another person to think your confusion out loud with. As you're talking about your goals, you can also talk about, "Well, I feel like this is something I maybe am supposed to be a part of," and gives you somebody to bounce those ideas off. I think you actually figure out a lot by talking to somebody about what you're thinking. You thinking it out loud helps clarify it in your mind.
17: Oh, well, and perhaps even challenging you along the way. I love that you mentioned the reasonable lifestyle, because I know one of the things you do is help your clients define enough so that they have the capacity to respond to the leading of the Lord, right?
18: Absolutely. And be able to give generously along the journey.
17: Ron, take us into Scripture. What does Scripture say about life planning?
18: You know, one of the favorite scriptures I have related to life planning is in Ephesians chapter 5. And it basically says, be careful how you live. Don't live like a fool, but like someone who's wise. Make the most of every opportunity. Don't act thoughtlessly, but understand what God wants you to do. And how do you understand what God wants you to do? You spend time with God, you think, you ask questions, and you try to listen to God's voice.
19: That's great. Ron, what have you seen play out in the lives of your clients as you've taken them through this process?
18: One I can think of in particular, you know, they gave away a large gift and they actually went overseas and translated the Bible undercover in Eastern Europe. And they were able to do that and fund their own ministry doing it that way. Then they came back to the States after they were done and they bought a place to give others rest in Colorado. So they used the money that God had blessed them with. And now they're using that as a blessing to people that are in ministry to give them rest because so many people are going so fast today.
19: Wow. Well, that's far more than the typical financial planning engagement. Those are life-changing, kingdom-building outcomes. I love it. Ron, thanks for stopping by today, my friend.
18: Hey, thanks, Rob. Great talking to you.
19: If you want to learn more about Ron and Plan A, you can head to planawm.com. Again, that website, planawm.com. We're going to take a quick break. 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
19: 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I'm Rob West. 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Whether you're trying to pay off some debt and you just can't figure out how to get it done, maybe you want to give wisely and you're wondering how to do that, or you're thinking about a charitable gift annuity or giving out of your IRA to miss the taxes, let's talk about it. Maybe it's your investments, wondering how to navigate this stock market, especially given what's going on in the Middle East. Or maybe you're trying to get that credit score up or think about an inheritance. Any of those questions and more, 800-525-7000. Let's begin in Missouri today. Dennis, how can I help you, sir?
21: Well, blessings to you all. I hope I can explain this. I'm 75, and I took out a loan a while back to help my daughter, and she's paying it off. And I recently bought her a car that I'm going to be paying off, and I have about $5,000 available every month. So I hope to have the car paid off like in 7 months approximately. My question is, once the car's paid off, but I was just going to take the $5,000 that I have available each month and just throw it into savings rather than go into investing and all that stuff, because I'm legally blind, so I'm not very good on seeing some of this stuff.
19: Yes. Yes. And you're wondering, Dennis, whether that's a good idea, or is there some other question related to that?
21: That's the main thing. Is just,
19: yeah.
21: After the car's paid off, I was just going to throw that $5,000 in savings and leave it.
19: Yeah, Dennis, I love this. First of all, you sound like a really generous father. I love that. And do you have anything in savings currently, or would this be the beginning of your savings account?
21: Well, I have $10,000 in savings right now.
19: Okay. And how much are you spending in a typical month? What are your expenses?
21: Well, that's kind of hard to explain. I'm a disabled vet, so I get a VA pension.
19: Okay.
21: And the VA pension takes care of all my needs.
19: I see.
21: From
19: okay.
21: a financial standpoint.
19: Yes.
21: So this $5,400 is free.
19: There's I see.
21: Nothing, there's nothing really attached to it that I have to be concerned with. It takes care yeah. of all my debt.
19: Excellent. Well, here's what I would do. You know, I like this idea of you putting this into savings. I would say, you know, at least for the next 12 months, Dennis, I'd be just piling this into savings and just let it accumulate and put it in a high yield savings account, whether you head to our a local credit union or maybe you open an account or have your granddaughter help you open an account with Adelphi Christian Banking. 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The reason I mention them is they're Christians. So you know that you're working with a credit union that shares your values as a Christ follower and supports Christian ministries out of their profits. 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And, you know, they have a bonus of up to $400 when you open an account by using the code FAITHFI. But that would be an example of the kind of thing I would do. And let's just let that accumulate. I mean, you'd have $60,000 at the end of the year, but that's great because here's the reality. Yes, your bills are covered by that VA pension and thank you for your service. That's awesome. But if you had a major need or you needed long-term care, you know, we need additional funds there for you to be able to cover whatever happens along the way. And so I think it's really key for you to be able to go ahead and sock that money away between now and then. So I'm going to suggest that that be your next step, that you go ahead and start putting that money away in a high-yield savings. Again, if you wanted to learn more about Adelphi Christian Banking, you could go to faithfi.com/banking. If you don't use the internet, and I know you said you're legally blind, perhaps get your daughter to help you do that. Or you can call them, that phone number is 800-347-2228. And if you hold the line, our team can give you that number. 800-347-2228, and you can write that down and give them a call. But either way, I think you're on the right track here, Dennis. Thanks for your call. God bless you. Let's go to Georgia. Hi, Eric. Go ahead, sir.
3: Hey, Rob. How are you doing? Thanks for having me on.
19: Absolutely. Thank you.
3: So I have a two-part question here. The first question is about my student loans. I got about $50,000 in student loan debt. I graduated in 2015, so I basically got six different loans, all with 6% interest, all consolidated into one. And I've been making, you know, the minimum payments a little bit more, trying to knock out that interest. So my first big question is, what I've been hearing rumors that, you know, after like 20 years, something like that, that they'll actually remove your student loan debt after so many years. Is that true?
19: Not necessarily. So it really depends upon what you would qualify for. The most well-known public service loan forgiveness program, it's called, is basically there to forgive the remaining balance on direct loans for borrowers who've made 120 on-time payments. So that's 10 years. But it's for certain employers. So it's for those who are employed by a government agency, certain nonprofits or tax-exempt organizations, other types of public service organizations. There's something similar for teachers, but again, you have to work in certain kinds of schools. So you do have to qualify, and it would come down ultimately to who your employer is.
3: Yes, sir. Okay. Well, it doesn't look like I'm going to line up with those categories. So part two to my question is, since I do have this debt, I would say I'm a pretty generous giver weekly to just different organizations, missionaries, stuff like that. And I am paying, you know, the monthly minimum on my student loan. So is it wise for me to reduce my giving to these organizations and put more of that money towards my student loan debt? Or that's the one I'm struggling with.
19: Yeah.
3: Because I feel like I'm always trying to give and help.
19: Yeah.
3: And
19: yeah.
3: then I got the student loan debt that I've got to take out too. So, and I know
19: sure.
3: we need to pay our debts.
19: Yes.
3: So it's kind of hard to decide which one.
19: Yeah, and both of them obviously are productive uses of God's money, and that's what it is. And so it really is up to you to align your spending decisions, your giving decisions with your values and priorities. It sounds like you have the gift of giving. It sounds like the Lord has just given you a passion to be generous. I love that. I think it reflects his nature. You know, we were created in the image of God. He's the ultimate giver, starting with his son that he gave to pay the penalty for our sins. And so I don't think we can outgive God. I would never want to tell you to stop giving, but I would affirm the idea that both of them are productive uses of money. In the same way, deciding to enjoy some time away with a family member, you know, can be a productive use of money. And so money is just a tool to accomplish God's purposes. So I probably just challenge you to maybe take a week or two in your quiet time and just say, Lord, what would you have me to do? I don't think you could go wrong either way. I would also challenge you to say, if in fact you want to accelerate your student loan payoff, could that money come from somewhere else? Don't get in a binary trap of, well, it's either accelerate my student loan payoff or reduce my giving. Maybe there's a third option that involves you kind of sacrificing some other area of your financial life. Or maybe you say, as long as I'm on a reasonable payback period, and I'd put that at maybe 10 years, then maybe you just kind of play the student loans out and continue to lean into that passion the Lord has given you for generosity. I think any and all of those are fair game. Thanks for your call. I hope that helps. 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
2: Hi, Rob. Thanks for taking my call. Sure. I have a question. I am charged, or rather charged, on withdrawals from a indexed annuity. So every month I'm charged. Is there any way to avoid that? I have 7 more years. Because it's a 10-year annuity, I have 7 more years.
1: Okay.
2: Do you have any suggestions?
1: Yeah, I'd ask for a little more clarity on that. Yeah, typically, an annuity rider, Michelle, is a benefit that's added to an annuity contract. So there's a variety of annuity riders. It could be a long-term care rider where it helps to pay for long-term care services on top of the ability to annuitize. There could be a death benefit rider where a family member continues to receive payments or a cash payment after your death as the annuitant. Could be a return of premium rider. So this is a particular rider that's kind of like the death benefit rider that says that the remaining value of the premium will be given to a beneficiary, or, you know, an accidental death or disability income rider. So you may, what it sounds like to me is there was a rider added to the policy as a policy enhancement, and then there's just a charge that's being applied monthly for that rider. These riders typically, you know, are anywhere between 0.5% and 1% of the annual premium, but it really just varies widely depending on what that rider is. Does that sound like what's going on here, or are you thinking there's something else?
2: No, it sounds like that, but I have the statement in front of me, and I have the amount. It's called the liquidity rider charge. That's what it is.
1: Okay. Yeah, so that could be what they call a surrender charge. I mean, I've not heard it referred to as a rider, but essentially a surrender charge is a percentage that you pay that declines each year for taking your money out, and generally it only applies to the first 7 years or so. You know, that would typically be what it is, but, you know, it always comes back to the fine print. So I would call the company and just ask for clarification on what that rider charge is that's somehow connected to, it seems like, your withdrawals, and ask them to explain that further, because, you know, there would be no way to tell without getting into the fine print and exactly understand exactly what they're charging you.
2: Okay. All right, Rob. Thank you very much. I've learned a lot from your program. And I've also told a lot of people that they really need to tune in to Faith and Finance. Thank you again. God bless.
1: You're welcome. And thank you for being one of our big fans out there and telling others about the program. We appreciate it. God bless you. Let's go to Georgia. Ed, how can I help you?
3: Yes. What my question is I have been having a phone call from this collector, collected agent, for a bill, that a medical bill back to 13 to 15 years ago. And I retired now in 2016, and I have not received or heard anything about that bill. And I asked them to send me a copy of the bill and where I see it, and they have not sent me no copy. And that was last year when I requested it. And this year I requested again, and they supposed to call me back.
1: Mm. Yeah. And so are you wondering just whether they have the right to do that, or whether this is a scam, or what is your main question?
3: Yeah. If I owe it, I'll pay it. You know.
1: Yes. Yes, sir.
3: But there are two things, I guess. One, how far back can they go back on a medical thing to collect the money? And then can they garnish Social Security check? So that's all I'm making now, just Social Security, since I'm being retired.
1: Yes. Okay. Yeah. Great question here. So a couple of thoughts on this. You know, I think a 13-year-old medical bill

0: definitely deserves a healthy dose of skepticism. Doesn't necessarily mean it's a scam, but I would say don't send any money or, you know, until they provide proof. So you've done the right thing by asking for written validation, showing that who was the original medical provider, the amount owed, an itemization of the debt, and why they believe you still owe it. Federal law requires debt collectors to provide valid information. And if they're refusing to provide documentation, that's a warning sign. Now, if they're just saying, yeah, we can do that, it's just going to take a little time, well, that's not to be unexpected. But they do need to demonstrate, if they are not the original medical provider, and it sounds like they're a collection agency, that they can document how they have, you know, purchase the debt, or now, you know, they're the one that owned the debt, and therefore you would pay them. A debt can exist for many years. Every state has a statute of limitations that limits how long a collector can sue you to collect. In many states, that's somewhere between 3 and 6 years, but it does vary by the type of debt. They can ask you to pay an old debt. And, you know, to your point, you want to make good on the obligation. If it is in fact yours, that's great. I would agree with that. But I think the key is making sure you validate that it is in fact theirs, and that this is a legitimate organization, debt collector. In terms of your Social Security, you know, if this is simply an old medical debt collected by a private debt collector, your Social Security retirement benefits are generally protected from garnishment. The only exceptions to that would be federal tax debts, federal student loans, child support and alimony, or court-ordered restitution. So private creditors generally cannot garnish your Social Security benefits. So, you know, there may be a caveat to that in the sense that, you know, if it's deposited in your bank account, the banks automatically protect 2 months worth of directly deposited benefits. But if you've mixed those with other money or allowed them to accumulate beyond that, it can become more complicated. But I would just say, you know, if this is a 13-year-old debt, I would wait for that validation and then proceed from there.
1: Okay, I appreciate it, because, you know, I won't go pay my bills and
0: yes,
1: pay it, you know, and, you know, I went to the hospital and checked with them, the financial department, and from 2000 up to now, I owe nothing to them. You know, there is no debt outstanding with them, so I'm assuming they had to sell the debt to somebody else.
0: Yeah,
1: I'm assuming.
0: Yeah.
1: I don't know. There's so much scam out there. I just want to make sure.
0: Absolutely. And you're doing the right thing here, Ed, because, again, if the medical provider is saying that account was paid in full or there's a zero balance, I would proceed with a lot of caution before you do anything. Don't admit, you know, to owing it. And let's make sure they can provide some documentation that you could also verify with that original medical provider. And until that time, I just kind of sit on that. Hey, we appreciate your call today. God bless you. Well, folks, that's going to do it for us today. A big thanks to my team today, Mr. Jim Henry, Devin Patrick, and Robert Youngblood. And for everybody here at FaithFi, thanks for tuning in. May the Lord bless you. And we'll see you tomorrow. Bye-bye.
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3: With SRN News, I'm Keith Peters. In Washington, the United States suspends government operations in a western Mexican state, including USDA inspections required for avocado exports.
4: The U.S. announced it has suspended government operations in Michoacán. The cartel-plagued state in Mexico, which is the leading exporter of avocados to the U.S. because of a threat to U.S. interests.
5: Una suspensión temporal.
4: Michoacán's governor, Alfredo Ramirez Padilla, says there's been a temporary halt to avocado inspections there to safeguard workers due to recent extortion arrests. That will disrupt avocado exports. When you think of the danger in Mexico from organized crime, you might not think of U.S. government fruit inspectors, but besides trafficking drugs, cartels also make money through extortion, including of the avocado industry. I'm Jennifer King.
3: There's a new AP NORC poll on Americans' views on the impact of extreme heat.
4: A new AP NORC poll finds that Americans are increasingly noticing the impact of extreme heat on their lives. According to the survey, U.S. adults nationally have become more likely to say that extreme heat has had either a major impact or a minor impact on their travel or vacation plans, electricity bills, their sleep, their families, outdoor activities, and more since 2024. Much of that shift was among people who live in the West or Midwest. At the same time, belief in climate change has declined slightly since last year, with Democrats more likely than Republicans to say that extreme heat has had a major impact on their lives. I'm Lisa Dwyer.
3: President Trump's administration plans to overhaul Head Start, a key early education program for the nation's poorest children. Down day on Wall Street with the Dow dropping by 464 points, the Nasdaq lower by 15, the S&P declined 13 points. This is SRN News.
6: Foundations of Freedom, a look at America's founding principles.
7: And six, George Washington made one of the most consequential decisions in American history. He chose not to seek a third term as president. So why does that matter? Because America was not built on permanent rulers. It was built on ordered liberty. Faith teaches that authority is a stewardship, not a possession. Leaders are accountable to God for how they use power. And why does that still matter today? Because republics survive when leaders respect limits and citizens defend them. Washington's lesson still stands. A republic is preserved when power has limits, and public service remains a duty to God and country, not a path to personal rule.
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9: Some of you are saying, "Oh Lord, I would have joy if I just worked for a different job." And God's saying, "No, I'm going to give you a different attitude and the same job." Some of you are saying, "Lord, I'd be so happy if you changed my husband." And God's saying, "No, you're going to go back to the same husband, but I'm going to give you a different attitude so that you can face the challenges of your husband in a different way." Do you understand? God doesn't always change our circumstances, but he sends us back into our circumstances now, believing his word. And while we're waiting for the change to happen, we have to keep going back over and over to confidence in his promise and confidence in his word. And let me tell you what happens during this time. God is changing us.
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13: Good afternoon. It is 4 o'clock Thursday and time for Adventures in Odyssey. And today it's The Return. That would be Dr. Regis Blackard, who returns to Odyssey to challenge Tom Riley's position as mayor. First, the forecast tonight, mostly clear, lows in the 60s. Friday and Saturday, it's going to be sunny and very hot. 98 in Montrose, 105 in Grand Junction. But I got some good news. Temperatures are going to drop next week. Thursday is the day we're eagerly anticipating that the high will only be 90 degrees. Right now in Rifle, 97, Delta 97, Montrose 93, and Grand Junction 102. And time for Adventures in Odyssey.
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15: This is Tryon Brian Dern with the joke of the day. What do our illustrious mayor and a person who's been disconnected have in common? That's right, a recall! The verdict is in and Tom Riley may be out. but he says he won't go without a fight. So how about it, folks? Any takers? He's thrown down the gauntlet, and I'm going to add my voice to his. This is an official challenge. Calling all candidates who have the guts to oust Tom Riley.
16: Shakespeare, something very odd is happening.
17: Odd, sir? How, sir?
16: Well, haven't you noticed the reactions I've been getting everywhere we've stopped? The pharmacist and the grocer both said, "Nice to see you again, Mr. Blackguard."
17: Your point, sir?
16: I've never met them before. You know I loathe mixing with the common yokels, Shakespeare. That's why I have you.
17: Perhaps they were awed by your brilliance. Your reputation does precede you.
16: How well I know. But if they're awed, then shouldn't they be a bit more cowed in my presence? They're exchanging pleasantries with me.
17: Well, sir, after all, this is Odyssey.
16: Yes, of course. Well, step up the pace, Shakespeare. I have a 2:30 class on using emotions to manipulate your audience. And when I'm late, the students make me feel so guilty.
17: Here's our last stop, sir. Gantry's Printers. We need to check on the posters for your new production.
16: Excellent. The door, Shakespeare.
17: Yes, sir.
16: Mr. Gantry, 'tis I, Edwin Blackguard.
18: Oh, Mr. Blackguard, back so soon?
16: Well, what do you mean, so soon?
18: Well, you were just here this morning.
16: I was?
18: He was. You was, and I'll tell you now what I told you then. Your posters won't be ready before the end of the week.
17: The end of the week? Well, that's entirely unacceptable. We hadn't agreed with...
16: Never mind that, Shakespeare. Look here, Mr. Gantry. Are you certain you saw me in here this morning?
18: I not only saw you, I talked to you.
16: What time?
18: About 10 o'clock.
16: Ah, that's impossible. At 10 o'clock, I was, where was I, Shakespeare?
17: A mud bath, sir.
16: Yes, of course, I was taking a mud bath.
18: A mud bath?
16: It happens to be excellent for the skin.
18: Mm.
16: It heightens elasticity and promotes, look, the point is, I was not here at 10 o'clock on this morning or any other morning.
18: Well, if you weren't, then it was someone who looks just like you.
16: Just like me?
18: Yes, sirree. And he's not getting your posters before the end of the week, neither. Now, if you'll excuse me, I've got work to do.
16: Just like me? Did you hear what he said, Shakespeare?
17: Yes, sir.
16: My good man, I'll have you know there is no one just like me.
17: Sir?
16: Edwin Blackguard is one of a kind.
17: Sir?
16: Edwin Blackguard is incomparable.
17: Sir?
16: Edwin Blackguard is...
17: A twin.
16: A twin. Oh, Shakespeare, you don't think...
17: I don't know, sir, but we do have to consider the possibility, don't we?
16: You know, I think it's time we took our show on tour.
17: A tour, sir?
16: Yes, you know, play the provinces, bring culture to the sticks. Get out of town.
17: Oh, I understand, sir. I'll have us packed in 20 minutes.
16: Make it 10. Let's go!
19: I'm Johnson McKean. 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
20: 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I'm Jonathan McKee with Plugged In by Focus on the Family.
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23: Anybody out here?
0: Jack?
1: Jason, hello. What a pleasant surprise.
2: Hi. I knocked on the front door. Figured you might be back here when no one answered. Hey, the garden looks great.
1: Oh, thank you. But your dad did most of the work. I've just been keeping it up, that's all.
2: Better than I could have done if I lived here.
1: It's mostly just an excuse to get out into the sunshine. It's nice to have the time to do things like gardening and reading.
2: Everyone misses you at Wit's End.
1: Oh, you make it sound like I've been away for months.
2: That feels like months.
1: I was thinking of dropping by this afternoon.
2: Really?
1: Yeah, just for a visit.
2: Jack, what can I say? Look, I'm sorry we disagreed about the Israelites. And I wish you would reconsider your resignation.
1: I'm sorry we disagreed, too. I didn't resign because I'm angry or anything like that. I just think it's important for me to be on my own for a while to get a different perspective on things.
2: But we need you. I need you. Glossman's appearing before the city council at the end of the week to persuade them to close down Wit's End. The fact that the city owns the land could clinch it for him. Why in the world Dad would buy just the building and not the property underneath is beyond me.
1: He was trying to save the building for your mother's sake. It was probably the only deal he could make at the time. Have you talked to Tom Riley?
2: Yeah. He said he'd do what he could, but he's so busy with the recall vote, I don't think he'll be able to help much. That's why I need you. To help me plan, strategize, come up with a way to fight this.
1: Jason, you can fight, plan, and strategize all you want. But there's an important part of the battle you're not considering.
2: Like what?
1: The spiritual part. For that, you need to pray. Long and hard and continuously. That's the main reason I'm out here. I'm praying. I suggest you do the same. Starting right now.

0: Hurry it up, Shakespeare.
1: I'm done, sir. I've packed your personal belongings, but what about your costumes and makeup?
0: Oh, leave them. Let's just get out of here. Oh, grab that case.
1: Yes, sir. Oh, what's in here?
0: My reviews.
1: Oh, but sir, I thought we were packing light.
0: Why don't you pack really light and take only the good reviews? Uh-oh. Regis. How good to see you again. Oh, please, Edwin. You happy to see me? Hardly. I am glad we had a chance to meet up, though. You see, I owe you a debt of gratitude.
2: No, Regis, you don't owe me anything.
1: Nothing at all.
0: Oh, but I do. You see, thanks to my past, misdeeds, I thought I'd have to fight to be accepted once again by the denizens of this fair town. Imagine my surprise when I discovered that because of your sterling reputation, not only am I accepted, I'm welcomed.
2: It really wasn't my doing, Regis.
1: They're good people.
0: Oh, tut, tut, tut. You're far too modest, Edwin. You have restored the name Blackguard to a position of honor. Not an easy thing to do. And for that, I am grateful.
2: Think nothing of it.
1: Yes, the pleasure was all his.
0: How droll. And now, Edwin, allow me to return the favor.
2: Really, Regis, you don't have to.
0: You can either continue to help me, or I can make life very miserable for you.
1: That's your offer?
0: Yes. And it's final, if you know what I mean.
2: Regis, please. These people have treated me with a great deal of kindness. I was just leaving. I want nothing of your intrigue and secrets. Please, let me go.
0: What a simpering fool you are. All right. Be up and be gone.
2: Oh, thank you, Regis. Thank you, thank you, thank you. Shakespeare, the bags!
1: Yes, sir.
0: Oh, and Edwin.
2: Yes?
0: If you see Mumsy, give her my love. And tell her she still owes me for the hip operation.
2: Of course, Regis.
0: Goodbye.

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1: Turn on the radio quick to the Brian Dern Show.
0: Okay. What's going on?
1: Something weird. Dern's doing a special broadcast, and he just said he has a big announcement to make about the recall election.
0: Oh, boy. What now?
1: Turn it up.
2: Special edition of the Crying Brian Dern Show. As all of you know, I think this city is going down the tubes, especially since the last election. We've had a sharp increase in crime, general unrest, and now our illustrious mayor is suspected of malfeasance and misconduct. Apparently, a lot of you agree with me that Mayor Riley and his cronies are to blame for all our troubles because you've authorized a recall vote. I've been putting out the call for anyone with the guts and the wherewithal to stand up to Riley. Well, my call has been answered. With me here in the studio is the man who says he'll bring our troubles to an end.
0: It's just Bart Rathbone announcing his intention to run for mayor again.
1: I don't think so.
2: Tell you about himself. Ladies and gentlemen, Dr. Regis Blackard.
1: What?
0: No, it can't be.
3: Hello, Odyssey. I've come home.
1: I can't believe it.
0: This is impossible. 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
1: To be like the other kids at school, so I told mean stories about my friends. 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
10: This is Brock Peterson from Channel 10 News reporting on the stunning announcement by former resident Dr. Regis Blackard that he will run against incumbent Mayor Tom Riley in a recall election. Earlier today, I spoke with Dr. Blackard in front of Rathbone's Electric Palace, where he told me just why he is doing this.
3: Well, Brock, when I left Odyssey several years ago, I felt the citizens of the town and I parted on somewhat less than friendly terms. It was all a large misunderstanding on the part of some very well-meaning people here, among them your current mayor. I was trying to improve the town, but the voices of resistance spoke louder than my own.
10: Dr. Blackard, isn't it true that you used to own the very property where the Electric Palace now stands?
3: Yes. I had a discovery emporium for youngsters called Blackard's Castle.
10: A discovery emporium? You mean like Wits End?
3: Well, some might have called us competitors, yes. Blackard's Castle offered the youth of Odyssey a chance to examine and explore the latest in computer and electronics technology in a fun-filled environment. Wits End, well, I'm sure your audience already knows what it offers.
10: What happened to Blackard's Castle?
3: Alas, it burned to the ground one evening at the hands of a foe of progress and progressive thought. It's a shame, really. The castle was becoming quite popular. And more importantly, The kids were learning, truly learning. Now all they have is wits end. You see, Brock, that's one of the reasons why I'm running for mayor, to restore that kind of forward thinking. By working together under my leadership, we can return Odyssey to its former glory and build a community that's the envy of the world.
10: That was former resident and now mayoral candidate Dr. Regis Blackard. In other news, more vandalism visited Odyssey last night. Only this round seems to have come from a surprising source. At least that's according to the victim, Mrs. Lorraine Steeb of Oaklawn Drive.
11: Well, I was about to go to bed when I heard a commotion out near my old storage shed. I went out to check on it and saw some kid dressed in a costume. Looked like something from a Bible movie. Didn't think any more about it until this morning when I came out to this. Graffiti. All over my shed. Some of the words are so bad, I don't know if you can show them on TV.
10: This isn't the first sighting of a costumed figure in the night. But up until now, they were known for their acts of goodness and charity. A gang of true do-gooders. And so the question remains, has the good gang gone bad? For Channel 10 News, I'm Brock Peterson.
12: Oh, great. Just great. Now the Israelites are getting blamed for the bad things.
13: Jason, you know that it wasn't an Israelite who spray-painted Lorraine's shed.
12: Of course I know it, Connie. But the news media doesn't. What exactly did happen last night?
13: Well, one of the boys painted Lorraine's shed. He sneaked off to clean the brushes and came back to find graffiti where he had painted.
12: And Lorraine picked that moment to step outside.
13: Yeah. Looks like the Bones of Wrath are following the Israelites around and undoing the good things we're trying to do.
12: Well, we need to find out how they're getting their information.
13: Yeah. But the Bones and the Israelites aren't our main concern right now. The bigger question is Blackard.
12: True.
13: He is really outdoing himself this time.
12: If he's behind it. We don't want to jump to any conclusions. The only thing we know for sure is that he's running for mayor.
13: But why? I mean, being mayor of Odyssey just isn't his style. There must be another reason.
12: Yeah. I think it's time I met with Dr. Blackard in person.
13: Now, wait a minute, Jason. You don't know who you're dealing with here.
12: It's all right, Connie. I appreciate the concern, but all I want to do is talk to him. I'll be at the Harlequin Theater in case you need me.
13: Why there?
12: Well, I'm going to ask Edwin what he can tell me about his brother.
13: Hey, listen, before you go there, there's something I've been meaning to ask you.
12: Huh? What?
13: Well, when we first heard that Dr. Blackard was back and running for mayor, you said it was impossible, that he's dead.
12: I did?
13: Yeah. What did you mean by that?
12: Oh, nothing. I mean, I think any candidate that goes up against Tom Riley is dead. Blacker doesn't stand a chance, right?
13: Right.
12: Listen, Eugene told me he's going to be toying with the Imagination Station and he doesn't want anyone using it, so keep the kids away, okay?
13: Yeah, sure.
12: Great. Now, hold down the fort and I'll be back soon.
13: Hey, bye. Be careful. More secrets. Nobody ever tells me anything.
12: Hello? Edwin? Shakespeare? Anybody home?
14: Hiya, Jace. Come on in.
12: What?
14: Oh, sorry. Didn't mean to scare you. There's nothing quite as spooky as an empty theater, is there?
12: Who are you?
14: Well, my friends all call me Jellyfish, but you can call me Jellyfish.
12: What are you doing here? Where's Edwin Blackard?
14: Oh, he and that sidekick of his had to leave suddenly. A family emergency. But don't worry, there's still someone here who wants to see you, live and on stage.
3: Hello, Jason. Caught any good viruses lately?
12: Dr. Blackard.
3: That will be all, Jellyfish.
14: Sure thing. Hey, see you around, Whitaker.
3: Won't you join me on stage for some refreshments? My brother may be a scenery-chewing ham, but he does have excellent taste. Lemonade?
12: No, thanks. So, it really is you.
3: In the flesh.
12: Yeah, that's what's confusing me. Seems last time I saw you, you'd been stuck with a syringe full of Ruku virus. If you don't mind my asking, why are you still alive?
3: Ah, therein lies the tale. As I'm sure you know, Ruku is extremely unstable. If it's exposed to the air, it dies. Apparently, the virus I received had been thus exposed. It was strong enough to make me very ill, even to simulate death, but not to kill me.
12: Fortunate. So, why are you in Odyssey?
3: To run for mayor.
12: Oh, come on, stop the charade. If you're here because of me, you're wasting your time. I'm not with the agency anymore.
3: And I am no longer with European Security, so we have no reason to mistrust each other, do we?
12: Well, except that the folks here told me about what you did all those years ago.
3: Did they? What did I do?
12: Tried to steal a powerful computer program my father created called Applesauce. Then there was that little incident in Chicago where you tried to steal a computer filled with military secrets.
3: And while they were telling you all this, did the good citizens of Odyssey also happen to mention that your father destroyed both programs?
12: Destroyed them?
3: Yes. He fixed the military computer so that the files would be corrupted the instant anyone started it up. And I believe he outright erased Applesauce. Your father deprived Europe and the United States of valuable information that would have benefited both nations immeasurably. So in a very real sense, Jason, he did the stealing, not I.
12: You'll never win points with me by insulting my father.
3: Insulting? Oh, Jason, can you really be that naive about the business you and I and your father were once a part of? International security is a high-risk game, but it is a game. There's nothing personal in it. I respected your father because he understood that. What he didn't understand was that ultimately we were on the same side.
12: Same side?
3: Yes, just as you and I were in Switzerland. I only wish I could have made your father understand. But that's all in the past. My earnest desire now is the same as yours, to live a normal life.
12: And you think you'll get that as mayor of Odyssey?
3: Well, I never said I wanted to be bored. So, do I pass the test?
12: I didn't come here to test you, Doctor. But you know, you can't hide the truth forever.
3: Oh, then you still don't trust me.
12: Of course I do. About as much as one former security agent can trust another. Which is also why I'm going to be watching you.
3: Well, while you're watching, how about an endorsement?
12: Very funny. Just stay on your toes, Doc. You don't know what you're getting into. You're among honest people now.
3: I'll try to keep that in mind. Thanks for stopping by. We must do it again soon. Jellyfish.
14: Right here.
3: Did you get it?
14: Every word, live on tape.
3: Excellent. Glossman.
15: Yes, sir, Dr. Blackard?
3: Are you set for the council meeting?
15: I am.
3: What about our council members? Have they been adequately taken care of?
15: Every palm grease, sir. Yes, sir, they've all been taken care of.
3: Good. You see, my dear Jason, it's not I, but you who don't know what you're getting into.

0: so, members of the council, the fact is we don't really know what we're dealing with here. The elements in the soil under Wits End are highly unusual and must be examined further. Therefore, until a proper determination can be made about those elements and their potential health hazard, I request that you order Wits End closed down.
1: Quiet, please.
2: Members of the council, I protest. There is no proof that these elements are hazardous, and no one has ever gotten sick from playing at Wits End.
3: Right.
2: Now, if you close it down, you will be depriving the kids of this community of a valuable educational resource.
4: Absolutely.
0: Members of the council, we all know of Mayor Riley's close association with Wits End. It's even closer than his association with the Edgebiter Chemical Company.
2: Oh, no. That was way out of line, Glossman.
0: The point is, Tom Riley has had a vested interest in Wits End for years. He's even managed the place on several occasions. How can he possibly be objective about it?
1: He can't be.
0: Besides, is it really appropriate for a mayor who is in the middle of a recall election to try and use his influence to sway the council on what is for him an arguably personal matter?
2: I'm warning you, Glossman. I am not going to take any more of these attacks on my character.
1: Tom, that's enough.
2: Hank, you can see what he's doing.
1: Yes, but I also know that he's right. You're too close to this, and you're just making matters worse with these outbursts. Is the council ready to vote?
2: Hank, please, we need to talk about this more.
1: I don't want to drag this thing out, Tom. We have other business to tend to. The motion before the council is that we use the city's rights as landowners to close Wits End until a thorough investigation can be conducted of the lands beneath it. How do you vote? Ms. Turner?
5: Aye.
1: Mr. Gresham?
6: Aye.
1: Mr. Porath?
7: Nay.
1: Ms. Jackson?
8: Nay.
2: That leaves the deciding vote up to you, Hank. What'll it be?
1: I vote aye. The motion is carried.
0: There we go. A fine-looking sign. By order of the City of Odyssey, until further notice, Wits End is closed.

0: Hyatt's Inn closed? And Dr. Blackard running for mayor? What does he really want? Will Jason find out in time to stop him? Things are definitely heating up around here. Believe me, you don't want to miss anything. So make sure you keep listening. Meanwhile, if you want to write, just send your card or letter to Adventures in Odyssey, Colorado Springs, Colorado, 80995. Or in Canada, write to Fox 9800, Vancouver, BC, V6B4G3. 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It's called The Return. That address again is Adventures in Odyssey, Colorado Springs, Colorado, 80995. 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The Return was written and directed by Phil Lawler. Our production engineer was Dave Arnold. And our executive producer, Chuck Bolte. And I'm Chris, hoping you'll join us again next time for more Adventures in Odyssey.
1: Wow, the drama never ends, does it? Well, there's more drama tomorrow, but this time it has a positive outcome. It's called The Time Has Come for Eugene, who's overwhelmed with all the events. And, well, most of you know because you've heard this episode, this is where he becomes a Christian. So you have to listen tomorrow to Adventures in Odyssey. By the way, this episode contains what's kind of a classic line from Adventures in Odyssey over the years. It's where Dr. Regis Blackard says,
2: "Hello, Odyssey. I've come home.
1: I've come home." Yes, that's a classic from the evil Dr. Regis Blackard, and we'll find out what he's up to in future episodes. But like I said, tomorrow, Eugene becomes a Christian, so that's a great one. You got to listen. Weather forecast tonight, mostly clear, and Friday and Saturday, sunny and really hot. We're talking 105 in Grand Junction both days. We got up to 100 today at least, and that means this is seven straight days of 100 degrees, and we have tied the record for 22 days of 100 degrees or more, the old record from 2002. And the forecast calls for several more days hitting 100, Montrose in the upper 90s. Right now in Montrose, it is 93, Grand Junction 102. Hey, The Chosen goes into the wild with Bear Grylls starting Sunday. I'll tell you about that. Stay tuned. Here's Sanctus Real.

0: There's a classic from Michael Card, El Shaddai. That's actually the new version that he recorded for his greatest hits album in 1994. He put out the original in 1983, but Amy Grant put it out first in 1982 on her Age to Age album, and she won Song of the Year for El Shaddai back in 1982. Well, a six-part series, reality series called The Chosen in the Wild debuts Sunday on Amazon Prime Video. It pairs Bear Grylls, the former Special Forces soldier, with cast members of The Chosen, including Jesus, that would be Jonathan Rumi, and also the actors who play Mary Magdalene and Andrew and Judas, and also Chosen creator Dallas Jenkins. Together, the group navigates forests, deserts, and canyons while engaging in conversations about faith and purpose.
1: I hope to uncover who they really are by pushing them to the absolute limits.
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0: Episode 1 of The Chosen in the Wild releases Sunday on Amazon Prime Video. A subscription is required. Now here's the band Reeves, just in Montrose a couple weeks ago for Cowboy Up for Christ. Love You to Death on KJOL.

0: it's ugly. But if we all listen to each other and do what's good for the whole group, it can be really beautiful. The Apostle Paul spends most of 1 Corinthians telling those believers how to get along with each other. Then he says, though I speak with the tongues of men and of angels, but have not love, I have become sounding brass or a clanging cymbal. It doesn't matter how spiritual our words may sound. If we're not saying them with love, we're just adding to the noise and confusion of our culture. What kind of music are you making? With Seeking Him, I'm Nancy DeMoss Wagamuth.
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4: So we have some exciting news. Ryan Stevenson will be in concert in Grand Junction August 26th, and tickets are just $10. 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Here's Ryan Stevenson and Eye of the Storm.

0: with SRN News. I'm Keith Peters in Washington. Senator Mitch McConnell is returning to his home.
1: Kentucky Republican Senator Mitch McConnell says he's leaving a rehabilitation center and will continue his recovery from home. The 84-year-old former Senate Majority Leader was first admitted to a hospital almost 2 months ago. McConnell disclosed weeks later he fell and was undergoing physical therapy. He gave no specific date for his return to the Capitol, but senators are expected to leave Washington soon for the traditional August recess. McConnell's absence shrinks the Republican majority in the Senate. He is determined to finish out his seventh term, which ends in January. Ed Donahue, Washington.
0: The lasting effects of traumatic brain injuries are raising fresh concerns about the toll of the Iran war on American troops.
2: Military officials say the majority of American troops wounded in the Iran war have suffered traumatic brain injuries. Nearly 700 U.S. service members have been wounded by drone and missile attacks. Most had mild symptoms and have returned to duty. But traumatic brain injuries can have symptoms that last for years.
3: Something like sensitivity, migraines that are periodic. Get dizzy very easily, vertigo.
2: Marine veteran Joe Shearer says he still plagued with symptoms after surviving two mortar blasts in Iraq in 2005. Experts say screening, early treatment, and support can be crucial. I'm Jennifer King.
0: A Spokane County detective who interviewed the man accused of starting one of the city's wildfires says the man planned it for 2 weeks. Detective Michael Drapeau says in a court filing Wednesday that Aaron Farinacci confessed to sparking the Old Trails fire. On Wall Street, the Dow down by 464 points. The Nasdaq dropped 15. The S&P lower by 13. Oil near $78 a barrel. This is SRN News. The debate over women's sports is spilling far beyond the basketball court. Supporters of Indiana Fever guard Sophie Cunningham gathered outside a recent WNBA game in Minnesota, voicing support for her position that girls and women's sports should be reserved for biological females. Correspondent Bernie Bennett reports.
4: Fans held signs backing Cunningham as counter-protesters arrived carrying LGBTQ flags and using loudspeakers, turning the area outside the arena into a tense public showdown over gender and athletics. For Christians, the debate begins with the simple truth that God created two genders, male and female, and that distinction is not a matter of politics or personal preference. That belief is why many families see calls for sex-segregated sports as more than just a matter of fairness, safety, and protecting opportunities for women and girls.
0: Protect the integrity of women's sports. This is SRN News. Taiwan's annual military exercises are underway.
5: Taiwan has started its annual military drills aimed at simulating a response to a potential Chinese attack of the island that Beijing claims as its own. The drills, called Hangkwang, have been held annually since 1984. This year, they will take place in various locations around the island over 10 days. One characteristic of this year's drills is that they will emphasize practicing the military's decision-making and combat readiness as opposed to the stronger displays of firepower of past years. For example, service members will try out new communication methods inspired by the U.S. military. Such exercises are intended to encourage first-line fighters to be more self-reliant in battle, and experts say they are the result of closer collaboration between the U.S. and Taiwanese militaries.
0: That's correspondent Samina Mistrianu reporting. More details at SRNNews.com. From Washington, I'm Keith Peters reporting.
6: We are KJOL Grand Junction, KJYE Delta, and KJOL FM Montrose. 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
7: Good afternoon. It's 5 o'clock Thursday. I'm Kurt Neuswanger. So, looking at the weather, we have tied the record of 22 days so far this year with temperatures of 100 degrees or more in Grand Junction. That ties the record from 2002. And we're going to set that record almost certainly because for Friday and Saturday, the forecast high in Grand Junction is 105. And then Sunday, Monday, Tuesday, highs of also 100 or more. And this is also the seventh straight day of 100-degree days. Boy, Right now in Rifle 99, Delta 98, Montrose 95, Grand Junction 103. 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
8: Hi, this is Pastor Travis Schroeder of Bethel Assembly of God. 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

That's John Reddick. God, turn it around. So there is a new phenomenon called Nixon maxing that John Stone Street is going to talk about. It's an internet social media thing in which they take archival footage of Richard Nixon and they pair it with modern rap and hip hop tracks to brand him as a, quote, tough, misunderstood figure. And John Stone Street has some thoughts about that. And another figure from that era, Chuck Colson. That's Breakpoint coming up tonight at 5:30. Here's Unspoken, Walk With Me on KJOL.

0: I'm Bryce Johnson with this Unpacking It Sports and Faith Minute. Many sports have out-of-bounds lines indicating where a player is allowed to go. And although players are free to move anywhere they want within those lines, getting too close to the line increases the chances of stepping out of bounds. When following Jesus, we're given boundaries to protect us and keep us from going out of bounds. Unfortunately, we too often flirt with sin and get as close to the line of disobedience as we can. Instead of asking where the line is, we should be more concerned with where God is. We should want to be closer to Him rather than close to the line of sin. In the Bible, it says, "Above all else, guard your heart, for everything you do flows from it." Today, let's be encouraged to remain centered on Jesus with a strong desire to please Him. Let's not tiptoe around sin, thinking we're not going to cross the line. I'm Bryce Johnson, and you can unpack that. For more, go to unpackingit.com.
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5: 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And then Marvie Snuffleson learns the dangers of eating too much candy on Rasselflavin Island in the episode The Whistling for Cheddas. 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Here's Megan Woods, Heaven Down Here.

0: That's Joseph O'Brien, and I See You. The darker the night, then the stronger that I see you. The title actually is spelled with the letters, I See You. And I'm not quite sure if he intended that to have a double meaning, because, you know, if you're in the hospital in the ICU, well, you are in serious condition and desperately in need of help. And that's actually a good description of what it means to be a Christian. We are desperately in need of saving by a Savior, Jesus Christ. And we have fallen short, so he forgives our sins and gives us a new creation. Check it out, the Good News page at kjol.org. Well, weather-wise, tonight it's going to be clear and cool, relatively cool, 60s again. And then Friday and Saturday, sunny and hot, like really hot, 105 degrees in Grand Junction. And if you didn't hear, we have now set 7 straight days of 100 degrees and 22 total during this year ties the all-time record. 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
1: Welcome to Breakpoint, a daily look at an ever-changing culture through the lens of unchanging truth. For the Colson Center, I'm John Stone Street. Well, former President Richard Nixon is, quote-unquote, having a moment. More than half a century after the 37th president of the U.S., the only one to resign from office, left office in disgrace, a new vibe is emerging around his persona, especially amongst younger Americans. The influx of Nixon swag, Nixon memes, Nixon-themed TikTok videos is now known as Nixon maxing. Now, why a Nixon renaissance? Why now? According to the Wall Street Journal, Nixon's being recast as a forerunner of America First by a new generation of conservatives, a combative president loathed by the press and besieged by investigators who was brought down by the same establishment they believe targeted President Trump, end quote. For example, Vice President J.D. Vance recently called the redeeming of Nixon's legacy, quote unquote, deserved. He then added, if Watergate happened tomorrow, it would be like a 12-hour news story. The idea that it would have taken down a president is crazy. Nixon's renaissance is partly due to new scholarship, new books, new documentaries that all attempt, as the late Paul Harvey would often put it, to tell the rest of the story. Namely, that Nixon wasn't quite as bad as he's been portrayed and that there was no fair trial for his co-conspirators. The Wall Street Journal's hopeful that Nixon maxing will serve as a gateway drug to learning more Nixon history. But Christians can be hopeful that it'll be a gateway to the greatest story ever told. Because among the host of colorful characters, movie-like events, and confusing puzzles surrounding Nixon's history is the story of a life transformed by the work of Jesus Christ. Chuck Colson served as special counsel for President Nixon from 1969 until his resignation in 1973. Slate magazine described Colson as, quote-unquote, the evil genius of an evil administration, and he was best known as Nixon's hatchet man, who was, as Colson once described himself, deeply valuable to the president because he was ruthless in getting things done. Colson became embroiled in the Watergate scandal and was indicted in 1974 for conspiracy to cover up the Watergate burglaries and for obstruction of justice. He spent 7 months in federal prison after pleading guilty to a different charge. Though he had firmly committed during his public service to never being compromised, Chuck Colson self-admittedly became blind to his own ethical concessions. As he would often explain later, quote, human beings have the infinite capacity for self-rationalization, and that's exactly what I did. It was after his resignation from the White House, but before going to prison, that Colson encountered Jesus Christ. Copy of C.S. Lewis's Mere Christianity, the compelling witness of a recent convert, and a crisis of meaning that he was going through all led Colson to give his life to Christ. His 1974 memoir, Born Again, told the story of the redemption that Chuck found in Jesus Christ and how the lowest moment of his life became, in the end, the pivot to an incredible life of serving others and advancing the gospel. Colson would go on to found Prison Fellowship Ministries and, of course, the Colson Center for Christian Worldview. He would be an advocate for many other Christian causes, serving as a convictional voice for truth in the public square. The many suggestions that haunted his life and even his death, that his conversion was in fact inauthentic, was repudiated by decades of a life that were lived redeemed, that were lived in a way transformed by the work of Christ. So whatever it is that's really driving the current Nixon-maxing trend, Christians should take the opportunity to point the interested to the life of Chuck Colson, because his life points ultimately to the life, death, resurrection, and renewal of Jesus Christ. For the Colson Center, I'm John Stone Street with Breakpoint.
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0: Hi, I'm Todd Nettleton, and this is the Voice of the Martyrs Radio. Zainab discovered the love of Christ after escaping violence in Iraq. Now, members of the mystical Muslim Sufi community continuously pressure her to revert to her former faith. Despite intense opposition, Zainab has remained steadfast in following Christ. Recently, several members of Zainab's family have been hospitalized with emotional and physical illnesses. There seems to be no explanation for the suffering and ailments the family has endured. Because witchcraft is prevalent within the Sufi community, Zainab believes her family is under demonic attack. Pray Zainab's faith will remain strong and unwavering.
1: I will not let my brothers and sisters suffer in silence, nor will I let them serve alone. 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
9: 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Coming up on Accent, Dixie Burmeister talks about the Palisade Beach Festival with Zane on Accent. And now we have one of our new artists, Haley Jones. We wrote about her in the email newsletter this month. You can also read it on our website, kjol.org. 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

0: Time now for the public affairs program Accent with Zane Matthews on KJOL, where you hear the light.
1: Again today, my guest is Dixie Burmeister, here to talk about Palisade Peach Festival, and we want to talk about what's happening on the last day of the festival, which is Saturday, August 22nd.
2: Be sure and check out the parking structure that we have this year, because right down at the festival is only handicap parking and staff. So you'll be picking up
1: Taylor Elementary, Palisade Christian Church, also Palisade High School,

0: put together celebrating our 150th birthday. And that will be, I think, on Friday night down by the stage. PalisadePeachFest.com has a complete setup where you can check out the travel, check out the dinner in the orchards. You can check out ticket prices and come help us celebrate and enjoy the taste of those sweet, juicy Palisade peaches.
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0: That's Maverick City Music and Constant. Tonight on Focus on the Family, Gary Thomas says that no matter where you live, sooner or later, there's going to be that big storm, and you need to be prepared. And the same is true in marriage.
1: Yeah, just because it has only happened to your neighbor, or you haven't seen it this or that, just the way that life works, even for believers, and sometimes I think especially for believers, the storm is going to hit. And at that point, will your marriage be part of the problem or part of the solution?
0: Gary Thomas on Fortifying Your Marriage for the Storms of Life tonight at 6 on Focus on the Family. Here's Joel Vaughn and Friend on local Christian radio for the Western Slope, KJOL.